And we're back. All right, that's set. Eric Donaldson and Keystone Stand Up. Dance of the Vampires from The Scientist. More dub with King Tubby, Heavy Load. And Is Way Dem Money Dub, both from King Tubby. Mystic Eye, Forward with Jaw Orthodox. And that last one was a little, I don't want to call it a novelty. Some Swedish reggae from General Kanas, Svensk Reggae Anthem. 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This is Baldhead Reggae. I'm Doug. Stick around because we got more reggae coming. Here's Ika Mouse and Rexall.

Okay, started that set with Ika Mouse and Erexol. Had a pair from I and I Kamozi, Babylon Babylon, and I Want Tai Tao. Black Uhuru, What Is Life? And then one from the great Bunny Wailer, Rock and Groove. Only remaining surviving member of the Wailers, Bunny Wailer. Let's see, up next, how about we kick off a little bit of a ganja set here. Finish it off tonight with some ganja songs. This is Roots Radix, Babylon, Don't Touch My Sensi.

Well, that's a wrap for tonight. Thanks for joining me. This has been Baldhead Reggae. Finish the night with our Cincy set, Babylon Don't Touch My Cincy from Roots Radix, Herb Man Usling by Sugar My Knot, Dillinger, Marijuana in My Brain, and finish it off with the Tough Tones, Cincy for Sale. Thanks for tuning in tonight. Stay tuned for Rockin' Rhino. Music all night long.

This could be the sound of the sugar plum fairies in the netherworld. We're coming up on Nutcracker time after all. But no, it's the on-ramp to a journey into the cooling, darkening, deepening autumn soundscape. It's time to join the animals and prepare for the long winter ahead. Time to focus, plan, and complete those lingering projects and get together with friends you missed over the summer. I'm Stephen Hill, and on this transmission of Hearts of Space, a seasonal electronic journey in the autumn soundscape on a program called Descending Dark 2. We begin with two selections by Sleepy Town Manufacture, the project of Russian electronic musician Alexander Ananyev from Ambient Forms, and music by Solaris, the collaboration of Southern California musician Don Tyler and Serbian electronic musician Strahinja Maletic from Aeon 5. We have music by Tennessee musician Paulina Cassidy from Drawing Up a Storm. Autumn Atmospheres by Washington State recording artist Deborah Martin from Eye of the Wizard, and A Gentle Autumn Drift by Vermont musician Kit Watkins from Sky Zone. Later, two extended selections by veteran German synthesis Klaus Schulze from Silhouettes, electronics and guitar by Errant Space, the project of New York State musician Craig Chin from Seconds. All that plus English Ambient by Bob Holroyd from The Cage. An electronic journey in the autumn soundscape. Descending Dark 2 on this transmission of Hearts of Space.

falling into the autumn soundscape on electronic waves, descending dark too on this transmission of Hearts of Space. We began with two pieces by Sleepy Town Manufacture, the project of Russian electronic musician Alexander Ananyev from Ambient Forms. Then music by Solaris, the project of Don Tyler and Serbian electronic musician Strojinja Maletic from Aeon 5. We continued with a piece by Tennessee musician Paulina Cassidy from Drawing Up a Storm. Music by Washington State musician Deborah Martin from Eye of the Wizard. And a mellow autumn drift by Vermont musician Kit Watkins from Sky Zone. Later, two extended selections by veteran German synthesis Klaus Schulze from Silhouettes. Electronics and guitar by Errant Space, the project of New York State musician Craig Chin from Seconds. And we wrap it up with music from England by Bob Holroyd from The Cage. This edition of Hearts of Space was produced by Steve Davis and Stephen Hill. You heard program number 1195, Descending Dark 2. 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album archive. 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I'm Stephen Hill. 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
1: Plastic straws are among the top 10 contributors to marine pollution. They do not biodegrade.
2: Instead, they break down into smaller microplastics that have made their way into our food chain and the deepest trenches in our oceans. Recently, scientists have announced that each of us may be consuming up to one credit card size of plastic per week.
1: By eliminating straws from our community, we each will be doing our part to save marine life and the future generations of humans.
0: We cannot wait for our government to take charge. It is up to us.
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For centuries, the sacred spaces and restrained emotions of the Requiem Mass honoring the dead have brought beauty and healing in times of conflict and violence. The root meaning of Requiem is rest or repose for the soul of the deceased. It's a musical tradition with origins in medieval times, when a special funeral mass was set to Gregorian melodies. During the Renaissance, composed requiems for unaccompanied a cappella voices were performed at important funeral services. In the 18th and 19th centuries, the requiem expanded into large-scale concert works for chorus, orchestra, and organ by mainstream composers from Mozart to Berlioz. In the 20th century, non-liturgical requiems commemorated wars and victims of tragedies, along with hymns and instrumental elegies, commemorative poems, and psalms set to music. I'm Stephen Hill, and on this transmission of Hearts of Space, another special program by our longtime guest producer for sacred and classical music, Ellen Holmes, called Requiem Aeternum II. The Latin translates as Grant Them Eternal Peace. The two refers to Ellen's original Requiem Aeternum show from 1987. The program is in three parts. First, the lush, ethereal harmonies of the English Boys' Choir, with requiem and contemplative music by Libera, the Boys' Air Choir, the St. Philip's Boys' Choir, and the Trinity Youth Chorus. Then a group of requiem and reflective pieces from the Renaissance. We have string music by Hesperian 20, from Consort Music for Viols in six parts, and a cappella vocal music by Thomas Tallis, Manuel Cardozo, Jean Richafort, Tomás Luis de Victoria, and Guillaume Bousignac. Later, contemporary mystic minimalist composers Arvo Pärt, Max Richter, Pat Metheny, and Gavin Bryars, with sacred and film music from the Requiem and contemplative classical genres. Sacred and healing music in memory of the deceased. Requiem Aeternum II, on this transmission of Hearts of Space.

the sacred and healing spaces of the Requiem Mass, Requiem Aeternum 2, on this transmission of Hearts of Space. We began with an instrumental hymn by the contemporary English composer Patrick Hawes from Night Pictures. Then music by English boys choirs. We heard selections from three albums by Libera: Eternal, The Best of Libera, Angel Voices, and Angel Voices, Libera in Concert. A piece by the Boys Air Choir from Memories, Best of Boys Air Choir. A P.A. Jesu by the St. Philip's Boys Choir from their album, also titled Angel Voices. And the Trinity Youth Chorus with the In Paradisum movement by American composer Robert Moran from Trinity Requiem. At the center of the program, Jordi Savall and Hesperian 20, with music by English Renaissance composer John Jenkins, from concert music for viols in six parts, and Renaissance choral pieces by Thomas Tallis, Manuel Cardozo, Jean Richafort, Tomas Luis de Victoria, and Guillaume Bousignac. In the final part of the program, contemporary sacred minimalism by Arvo Pärt from Te Deum, by Max Richter from the soundtrack to the film Perfect Sense, by the Pat Metheny Group with Psalm 21 from the soundtrack to The Falcon and the Snowman, and this instrumental hymn by English composer Gavin Bryars from The Sinking of the Titanic. This edition of Hearts of Space was produced by Alan Holmes, with help from Lou Judson, Steve Davis, and Stephen Hill. You heard program number 1164, Requiem Aeternum 2. 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I'm Stephen Hill. 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

0: was shit, Doc. Using live ammunition on a movie set.
1: Well, I thought it would be a great big surprise if after 51 and a half years of twying, I finally blasted you.
0: cut. No, don't cut. Let the cameras roll and record it for posterity whilst I give this Nimrod a Sir, you have desecrated the spirit of show business make-believe by using real bullets. Cut. No, don't cut. Now get rid of this thing. Take your little gun and stick.
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woman come in your life, you got to forsake what you have at home. You don't know what you're doing, but you love that little one that's home. And that's what this song is all about.

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Nobody know what I'm talking about. I got my own life to live. I'm the one who's got to die when it's time for me to die. So let me live my life the way I want to. Yeah. Sing on.

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3: From the number one station, here comes... Yes, this is Dennis Al Capone saying, when I'm in Ann Arbor, Michigan, I listen to Train to Scaville, along with the brother Carl Brian Tomzik, and WCBN-FM. So make it a night and don't be light, because it's gonna be great! Yeah!

0: music from Jackie Mattoo to start out the Train to Skaville tonight. And starting out a little bit different, and we're going to be doing a 45 special tonight, all vintage 45s from my collection, and wonderful unmarked Studio One single from Jackie Mattoo starting us out this evening. It's called Soul Stew, and get ready for some wonderful songs. A little scratchy at times, but worth it. Here's Richard Ace, also on Studio One, with a great cover of an old soul hit that you'll know.
1: I've heard people say that too much of anything is not good for you, baby. But I don't know about that. The many times that we've loved and shared.

Yeah. The distinctive sounds of Dennis Al Capone, of course. Helping out John Holt on the classic Stick By Me, his version called Jumping Jack. And we are at a 45 special on Train to Scottsdale tonight. Lots of vintage 45s this evening. Just thought we'd go in a little bit different direction. Hope you're enjoying it. Another one from the late, great John Holt before that, Stranger in Love, his version of a song made a little more famous by Elton Ellis. We heard Uroy before that with Real Cool, which was the DJ version of the Heptones' Sweat for You. We heard Richard Ace and his cover of Barry White's Don't Get Enough. Can't Get Enough, excuse me. And we opened the show out tonight with a wonderful instrumental from Jackie Mattoo called Soul Stew. You're listening to the Train to Scottsdale 45 special. We're going to start off this set with a couple of Prince Buster productions, including this wonderful instrumental from Ansel Collins.

Oh, yeah, the wonderful voice of Ken Parker, backed up by the inimitable DJing of the great U-Roy. And true, true, true version. It's actually only two trues in that title. True, true version. U-Roy and Ken on the Treasure Isle label. It's a 45 special on Train to Scaville tonight. And oh boy, they're good ones. We heard some Calypso from the Mighty Sparrow, Drunk and Disorderly. Let me hope in the upcoming holiday season that is not your situation. At least the second part. Just stay out of custody. That's all I have to say. Prince Buster, actually finishing out the Prince Buster All-Stars, finishing out four on the Prince Buster label. Physically fit, musically fit, excuse me. Joff Fender came before that with Sea of Love version. Of course, the original vocals on that was from the Prince himself. And then Prince Buster, one of my favorite tunes of his, The Baddest. Antal Collins opened that set with a great instrumental called Short Circuit. And we're going to continue. Lots more music and not enough time. That's what we got here on the Train to Scaville, but we make our best of our hour. Time for some DJs. Let's listen to some Big Youth.

0: Hey, Fati Boom Boom, let me tell you something. Carl Malcolm, a classic from the 1970s on the Leo record label. Hey, Fati Boom Boom, and I'm going to play the flip side because we're taking things out tonight on the train to Scaville. So, man, I have some serious memories of that song. But I got to turn it down. First time I was ever in Jamaica when I was just a youth, I remember some guy, I'd never even heard this song, but I remember a man yelling out the window of a car at a woman, hey, Fati Boom Boom, and I was, it somehow indelibly etched in my brain, and now we got this.
1: Let me tell you something.
0: Part of how I fell in love with this music, man, it just prints itself on your brain. Before Carl Malcolm, we had Earl 16, a great Studio 145 on the Pretty Looks rhythm. Love is a feeling. Mighty Diamonds came before that, the original 45 of their great song Bakwe, the version style on the flip side. Johnny Clark, great Clock Tower 45, Joshua's Word, and Trinity with Weatherman Cap. We opened up the set with Big Youth and 10 Against 1, of course, his version of the great tune 10 to 1. And that's it for Train to Scaville. Thanks for listening. You know we're here every week. We originate at WCBN in Ann Arbor, Michigan. We're also heard on KYAQ in Celeste, Oregon, who helps us to broadcast on the Pacifica Network. And on CJAM in Windsor, Ontario, and Detroit, who takes us up into Canada. 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And our Facebook show is pretty awesome. Our Facebook page is pretty awesome, too. I'm Brian Tomczyk. I'll see you next time, okay?

0: Since Monday, when President Nixon released the new tape, the smoking pistol of the Watergate evidence that tied it directly to him, events have been rushing toward one seemingly inevitable conclusion, removal from office. Now, if all reports are correct, and there's no reason to doubt them, Mr. Nixon has chosen to take that final step himself.
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2: Good evening, America. First off, I'd like to say my mother was a saint. And I know right now in heaven she's listening to KFOI 90.9 FM out of Reading and Red Bluff. I know it. I just know it. And I didn't do it. I'm not a crook. I didn't do it, but I'm going to go anyway because I know that's what you want. But I didn't do it.

There's no mistaking that sound. That's the gambri, the three-string lute at the heart of Morocco's famous Gnawa music. Normally, the gambri would be joined by a chorus of large metal castanets called krakeb. But in this case, something else is happening. Let's listen.

0: that's it. The man at the Gambri is the superb Moroccan musician Mehdi Nassouli. And joining him on guitar is Titi Robin from France. They call their collaboration Taziri. Right now they are playing before a rapt audience in the heart of the old Medina in Fez, Morocco, for the 23rd annual World Sacred Music Festival. Georges Collinet with you on Afropop Worldwide from PRI, Public Radio International. On today's program, we return to the World Sacred Music Festival in Fez, 13 years after our first visit. Wow. For 1 week every summer, Fez is flush with music from across the globe that spans borders and blurs the lines between sacred and secular. Right, my co-host today is Afropop producer Sébastien Boknight, who was at the festival in Fez this year. Hey, Sébastien.
1: Hello, Georges. So the festival's lineup offered a sumptuous spread of music from Kuwaiti pearl diving songs to Chinese opera, and of course, a beautiful mosaic of Moroccan music. But the music didn't end at the festival doors. Everything you hear in this program, we heard in Morocco, on the car radio, on the street, or from CD sellers in Fez. Later, we'll also hear from a respected Gnawa master that we visited in Rabat.
0: Okay, let's follow the crowds and get a taste of Morocco's pop music. Every night, the festival hosted free concerts in the sprawling Place Bouzloud outside the old Medina. The lineup spanned the spectrum of Moroccan popular music. You had the pop stars Fnaïr, crooner Issam Kamal, but also Saïd Gissi of the Issaoua Sufi Order and Gnawa master Hamid El Kasri. Afropop caught one of the shows, Oussama Adedayem and Nizar Idil.
1: At this show, the plaza was packed with Moroccans of all ages. The young folks in the crowd were having a blast. They were chanting local soccer slogans. They were crowd surfing, tossing smaller boys up into the air like acrobats. And Moroccan flags were everywhere.
0: Let's hear now from Fez local,

That's Nizar Idil from Fez. So these pop shows and the late-night Sufi performances kept the Moroccan heart of the festival beating. You know, Moroccan pop music is a gem with many faces. Nizar Idil, like many other local musicians, layer global pop with sounds that are distinctly Moroccan, like Berber string instruments or the melodies of classical melhoun, or the rhythms of Gnawa, like you're hearing right now in Ngoumali,

are many international pop stars whose sound is put together for global appeal. Auto-tune, electronic dance beats, and flavors of hip-hop and afrobeats. Chuchu, Eman Serhani, Choki, and on. There are artists who thrive in the seasoned styles of local popular music, like the Malhoun singer Sana Marhati. Here's a track from Shabi singer Zina Daouda, Wire Wire.

0: awesome. That's Zina Daudia with Wire Wire. What else is there to hear?
1: Too much for 1 hour, George. But here's one more for now. Some big-name musicians are taking older Moroccan songs and reimagining them with contemporary flair. Here's a hit from Esme Lemnouar. It's called Andouzine. It's a Shabi wedding song originally sung by Fataha Al-Aryan. We'll play the original first.

0: Wow, that makes me want to party. If you want more Moroccan pop, head to our website, afropop.org, for our playlist with all this music, plus photos, articles, and more.
1: Allah, Allah, Allah, Allah, Muhammad Rasulullah.
2: So, George, with a festival lineup that was all across the board, I was especially interested in what young Moroccans are listening to. After the festival, I caught up with Samir Langus of the New York-based band Inov Gnawa before one of their shows. Here's what he had to say.
3: Especially now, the young generation, they are into the old school music now. Because now, as we say, if you run away from your roots, one day you're going to look for them. That's why you see the young generation, they are into anything. They are into tradition, they are into the fusion, they are into the pop, the Sufi, everything. Hip-hop in Morocco, and then you see them in a Gnawa Lila, and they get in trance. And you're like, what's wrong with you guys? I just saw you in a... They're like, yes, you know, we were hip-hopping, and we came to get some Gnawa now. We have to get some spirits.
0: To clarify, a Gnawa Lila is the healing night-long ceremony where people communicate with the spirit world through music and possession. And when Samir says Sufi, he means music made by Sufis who practice more intimate, mystical forms of Islam. As Samir suggests, the lines between sacred and secular music are fluid in Morocco.
2: After the Nizar Edil concert, we went to a late-night Sufi performance, and I could see that a sizable chunk of the crowd from that pop show had come to this as well. That night, it was a Sufi order called Tarika Hassaniya. Let's hear a bit.

0: Wow, beautiful.
1: That's music of the Hassaniya Sufi Order, led by Fatima Chari, a singer hailing from the disputed territory of Western Sahara.
0: Sufi music is as varied as the people who make it. There are so many Sufi orders, or tariqat, in Morocco. The Tijaniya, for example, or the Shilala, Aissawa, or Ahmedcha. The founder of the World Sacred Music Festival, Fawzi Skali, has been a champion of Sufism, promoting it with a kind of polished appeal. Both Skali and the Moroccan government promote Sufism as a buttress against the radical conservative Islam being directed at the young and disillusioned around the Arab world today. Key to Sufi practice is zikr, the rhythmic repetition of the names of God. You can use instruments, but all you really need is your voice.
1: Tariqa Harakiya employs just drums and voices to do the work. Here's a Harakiya group, the Ensemble Slimani, from the city of Taza. On stage, there are a dozen or so singers in matching white jellaba robes and red caps, and one man was tapping out the pulse on a big drum. In the audience, groups of men were rocking forcefully back and forth in rhythm with the words.

0: That's the ensemble Slimani of the Harakiya Sufi order.
1: Here's a recording from another one of the Sufi nights. You can hear the clear influence from classical Andalusian music. This is Murad Al-Hachimi of the Tariqa Wazania.

0: Oh, nice. That was Murad El Hashimi of the Wazaniya Sufi Order. Okay, so we've talked about pop stars and Sufi orders. Now, let's hear from another face of Moroccan music, the music of the Berbers, or Amazigh.
1: The Amazigh are the original inhabitants of North Africa. Though the Amazigh ruled the land for millennia, Arab dynasties are now in power. Moroccan society is very mixed, but the Amazigh have experienced inequity over the years. Recently, we've been seeing protracted political protests in the Rif Mountains in response. But through all of this, Amazigh culture has stayed strong.
0: Yes, and the music is alive. Right now you're hearing Izen Zaren playing a popular music known as Tabegont. For years, they've been bearing the Amazigh banner proudly.

0: unstoppable. I love that banjo.
1: Yes, the banjo has found a very comfortable home in Amazigh music. At the festival, we saw one group with a strong Amazigh identity. They're called Inuraz. The name means hope in the Amazigh language. They blend old Amazigh melodies and rhythms from the Middle Atlas and Sousse regions of Morocco with sounds from around the world. They've got the Amazigh ribab and lutar, as well as the Malian calabash drum and Indian tabla.

0: very nice. For a deep look of Amazigh music, look for our programs, Berber Rising 1 and 2, on our website, afropop.org. All right, let's tune into the sounds of another North African musical powerhouse, Egypt. For the whole festival, the cinema of the old Medina in Fez was redecorated with lights, rugs and tables to resemble an Egyptian cafe. Here, the musicians of the Nile performed every night. The group is renowned for their baladi music from Upper Egypt.
1: The rhythm of this music is kind of the heartbeat of Egypt. That boom-cha, is what drives a lot of Arab pop these days, especially modern Egyptian Sha'abi music, like that of superstar Hakim or Ahmed Adewale, who we're hearing right now.
0: Now, the musicians of the Nile, led by Mohamed Moulay.

All right, the musicians of the Nile at the World Sacred Music Festival in Fez. This is the reigning king of the Malian Kora, Toumani Diabaté, on the magnificent stage of the Bab Makina at the World Sacred Music Festival in Fez, Morocco. The stage is framed by imposing ramparts and a huge Andalusian door where colorful patterns were projected. Joining Toumani were the Spanish flamenco guitarist Juan and José Miguel Carmona and their group Ketama.

0: they are billed as Sonrai. 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They do a superb job weaving together the heat of flamenco with Malian melodies and the beauty of the kora.
1: It was really something special to see. There was this one moment that said a lot. In the middle of one of the songs, a man went up onto the stage and started dancing right in front of Tumani while he soloed. The dancer's movement was so entrancing. It was such fluid, expressive gestures. It was so strong and vulnerable. After the song, Tumani said that this wasn't planned, that the dancer was simply so moved by the music that he had to go up onto the stage.
0: Beautiful. Here's Sonrai on the stage of the Babmakina in Fez.

0: Toumani Diabaté and Ketama, together known as Sonrai. Here's Toumani talking on stage about his work with Ketama.
1: Ce groupe existe depuis 30 ans. Un vieux projet, et c'est avec beaucoup de fierté que nous sommes là ce soir. Le Mali, le nord du Mali a été envahi par les Almoravides, et nous savons que la religion ici est venue du Maroc pour aller au Mali.
0: Toumani says that he and the Carmonas have worked together for 30 years. The project is named Sonrai because the north of Mali, where the Sonrai people live, was part of Moroccan Almoravid Empire, which stretched from Mali to Spain. Toumani says that he doesn't speak Spanish, and the Carmonas don't speak French, but they don't have to. The music speaks.

gorgeous. Well, hang tight. We'll be right back for some music from Kuwait and Morocco. And don't forget to head to our website, afropop.org, for more from the festival. I'm Georges Collinet, and you're listening to Afropop Worldwide from PRI, Public Radio International.

Imagine a crew of men on a small wooden boat in open waters, dead tired after a 12-hour day of diving for pearls. One begins to sing, asking God for strength and protection during these grueling weeks at sea. The rest of the crew soon add their voices and clap in rhythm.

0: You are hearing Fijiri, an old form of music made by the pearl divers of the Arabian Gulf. From Kuwait, live at the World Sacred Music Festival, this is Salman El Amari and Almas Ensemble. For centuries, the pearl industry in the Gulf was one of the world's largest, driving the economies of all the Gulf states. The work drew laborers from all over, Sri Lankans, Persians, Indians, Arabs, Bedouins, and Africans. Many of the pearl divers were from Africa's Swahili coast, brought to the Gulf as slaves. On the ships, all of these people mixed, struggled together, and gave shape to this unique music. Even until the early 1900s, some African Kuwaitis were singing in Swahili.
1: But since the 1930s, when the oil boom and cheap cultured pearls killed that livelihood, groups like Almas Ensemble have been keeping this tradition alive in a different context. The singers of Fijiri are no longer weary pearl divers, but professional musicians.
0: Here in Fez, Salman El Amari and his 20-strong ensemble sat in a circle at the lakefront stage at the Schnanzbiel Gardens. El Amari led the songs through slow, droning choruses and quick, interlocking drum patterns, which at times sounded something like Cuban bata drumming. That low drone is said to resemble the sound of the ocean pressing on one's ear while diving, or the sounds of the spirit.

0: Wow, that's Salman El Amari and Elmas Ensemble from Kuwait. Like Kuwait, Morocco was tied to the Arab slave trade. For hundreds of years, black Africans from the area around Mali were brought to Morocco as slaves. These people and their descendants were labeled by the Berber as Gnawa. This word also came to describe the music they created, as well as their spiritual practices.
1: After the music festival, we went to the capital, Rabat, to visit Mellem Abdelkader Amlil, a Gnawa master, or Mellem. Mellem Amlil is a gentle, soft-spoken man who always wears a sliver of a smile. He welcomed us into his home, an oasis from the bustle of the old Medina. The Mellem and his friends often gather in a little room known as a Zawiya. The atmosphere is very laid back and very welcoming. Instead of playing the loud castanets or krakeb, everyone just taps out the rhythm on their legs. In between conversations, Mellem Amlil quietly picks up his gembri and begins to play. The sound seems to come right out of the air, as though it was already present, but it couldn't be heard without the Mellem.

That's Malem Abdelkader Amlil, a Gnawa master in Rabat, recorded at his home by Afropop Worldwide. Gnawa, like Haitian Vodun, or Cuban Santeria, by the way, was born as people met in the sufferings of slavery and found ways to endure. There are songs remembering the ancestors of the Gnawa, Sudani, Fulani, Hausa, and Bambara. Most songs are sung in Arabic, but some are in archaic forms of Bambara, a language spoken in Mali, but whose meaning has been forgotten in Morocco. Here's Malem Amlil again, singing one of the songs in the Bambara repertoire.

0: That's Malem Amlil, naming the Bambara ancestors of the Gnawa. You'll remember that at the heart of Gnawa is the Lila, an all-night healing ceremony. Using the Gambri, the Malem mediates between people and possessing spirits. If dealt with poorly, the spirit can hurt rather than heal. A Lila is not a concert. To lead it, the Malem must intimately know the spirits and their songs. Here is Sami Onangas of Inov Gnawa.
1: You can easily do like a commercial band, but to have like a traditional band that plays the Lilas and the ceremonies, it's very hard to have.
0: Learning to become a Malem has traditionally been a lifelong commitment, and it wasn't for everybody.
1: The Gnawa music back in the days, it wasn't open to the public. You have to give up everything to get Gnawa music. Your school, your study, your family, everything. You have to be focused just with Gnawa music and with the musicians to learn from them.
0: Over the past decades, as culture shifts and the internet takes over, Gnawa has reached unprecedented popularity around the world. Now anyone can access the music. Just take it from Samir, whose first Malem was YouTube. Now he learns from New York-based Malem Hassan Ben Jaffer.
1: I like it like this now, because I learned the music from YouTube, okay? Without that, I wouldn't be into the music, because I was in a point where I couldn't give up everything to learn it. So that helped me as a young generation.
0: But these changes are causing rifts. Traditionalists fear that some people will feel that they can claim or change Gnawa without really doing the work to know it. Others see the exposure and accessibility as a boon. Some Malems share that attitude. Our friend Malem Abdelkadir Amlil opens the doors to Gnawa. He tours internationally and welcomes anyone to his Zawiya who might want to listen or learn. Some worry that Gnawa is changing, but it has long been open to innovation, granted that it was done by a true Malem.
1: You can adapt anything, but it's hard to add a song to the tradition part. It's very hard, because first of all, you have to be a master. You have to be very experienced. You have to be old. You have to have followers that respect your style. And then you can play a new style and you can add it to the Lila and people will accept it. It's like we have Hamadsha. It's totally a different style of music, but we have it in Gnawa, Hamdushia. That wasn't before, and we have it in Gnawa now. So it takes a lifetime learning and experience to add a song to the Gnawa repertoire.
0: Here's Malem Amlil playing the song Samir mentioned, Hamdushia, borrowed from the Hamedsha Sufi order. You can hear the difference.

0: That's Amdusha from the Gnawa Lila. Thank you, Malem Abdelkader Amlil, for the music and for your knowledge. Today, Gnawa music turns up in many contexts, from jazz to hip-hop, but that was not the case back in the 70s, when our old friends Nassel Jiwan first merged Gnawa with pop. Here's Samir Langus.
1: Nassel Jiwan is the first band in the Arab world. That's why if you go everywhere, you're gonna see people listening to Nassel Jiwan, even today. It's a lifetime music, it's like Gnawa music.
0: They emerged out of an avant-garde theater group in the radical 1970s. 15 years after Morocco's independence, Nassel Jiwan moved Gnawa music from the margins of society to the public square. Their name translates to people of the street, and their music was a mirror of everyday life for Moroccans coming into a new political awareness. Samir, like most other Moroccans, grew up listening to the band.
1: Nassel Jiwan is the first band that did the fusion to the Gnawa music. Because if you listen to some of their songs, they are from the Gnawa music, and then they just add new lyrics to it. But it's the same rhythm, it's the same melody.

0: That's Nacelle Jiwan, Morocco's pioneering Nawa fusion band. Well, you might love it or you might disapprove, but Gnawa has traveled far and borne much fruit since the 70s. One of these is the band Taziri, who kicked off this hour.
1: Taziri played in the ornate open-air courtyard of Dar Adiel, an old music conservatory in Fez. The audience filled the place, sitting on a patchwork of rugs and watching from the balcony above. Mehdi Nasouli and Titi Roban commanded the room, Mehdi on gambri and Titi on guitar and the Greek bouzouki. Habib Mefta was on percussion and Francis Vadi on the accordion. The band has an electrifying dynamic. Let's hear one of their more laid-back tunes, La Femme Idéale.

0: Beautiful. Taziri, live at the World Secret Music Festival. Our friend Mehdi Nasuli is one young Gnawi who sees Gnawa as a fertile ground for exploration. For him, making Gnawa fusion is a way of remembering its history. Here's Mehdi on his work with Taziri.
1: Hi, I'm Mehdi Nasuli from Morocco. I'm Gnawa in the origin. My grandfather was Gnawa. Gnawas can play Isawa, can play Hmadjan, Dakka, Dutarudant, Malhoun. But I think that Gnawa spirit was taking me more because I think the most African identity in Morocco is this.
0: Mehdi sees Morocco as a link between Africa and Europe, separated by national borders, but united in a kind of Mediterranean blues. He hopes that music can build bridges across the sea.
1: We want to bring again the blues, Mediterranean blues, because if we know that the blues in America came from Africa by Atlantic Ocean, but there is another blues who's going by Mediterranean. So between French and Morocco, we're trying to find our racine and our roots before there is no border, you know.
0: Taziri's Mediterranean blues embraces tradition but recognizes that it is a living thing. It marries Gnawa, Dakka, and Amazigh music with French accordion, Greek folk, and blues from across the seas, speaking to a vision of a more unified world. To send us off, let's hear a fiery piece of work from Mehdi Nasuli and Taziri. Here is Riel Janoub.

0: Tonight, Daziri live in Fez, Morocco. Man, and what a way to go out. Let's hang on to that feeling until next year's World Sacred Music Festival. 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Many thanks to Mehdi Nassouli and Samir Langus for speaking with us, to Shakib Gadwani, Khalid Boumedi, and Malem Abdelkadir Amlil for their hospitality, and to Mera Dougal for making it happen. 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
1: They're down, like dead air?
2: Get over there.
1: Get over there. Okay. Captain, Captain Empty.
3: Yes.
1: Yes,
3: EMT.
2: I'm doing compressions. Here, hang on. I'm going to get some air.
3: Oh, KFOI is cold, man. Just forget it.
2: Oh, no.
3: Yep.
2: No.
3: You know what happened?
2: He's gone.
3: There. Yeah, he's gone. And you know why?
2: No. No one donated?
3: That's exactly why.
2: Oh, no. 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
0: Now, there's a voice. Cape Verde's Lucibella, performing live in Lisbon. Lucibella is one of the lucky Cape Verdean artists to find international support and reach a global audience. And you can hear why.

Hello, Georges Collinet with you on Afropop Worldwide from PRI, Public Radio International. Today, we bring you new sounds from Cape Verde. But not only the stars in the international spotlight. We'll also meet working artists on a local scene in the Cape Verde Islands and young strivers with big dreams on this edition, Cape Verde Sounds, Heard and Unheard. We'll come back to Lucy Bella later in the program, but first, let's hear from Elida Almeida, probably the most celebrated singer on the Cape Verdean scene today. This comes from her 2017 release, Quebrada.

0: Wow, Cape Verde's Elida Almeida on Afropop Worldwide's Cape Verde Sounds, Heard and Unheard. I'm Georges Collinet. Now we're going to meet a young artist on her way to being heard by the world beyond Cape Verde. Fatou Diakité is already something of a sensation in Cape Verde, in part because of her unusual story.
1: Fatou Diakité. I'm from Guinea-Bissau, so I live in Cape Verde since 21 years. My grandfather is from Mali. He went to Guinea-Bissau and married with a Guinean. And so I'm from Mali and Guinea-Bissau in very ethnic, Balanta, Fula, Pepele, Sarakule.
0: With such a diverse background, you might imagine that Fatou speaks many languages, but not so much.
1: I just speak Creole from Guinea-Bissau.
0: Along with Portuguese and a little English, of course. Growing up in Cape Verde, Fatou learned to sing all the island's unique local styles.
1: When I started, I was 13. I sang Morna, a lot of Morna, and Coladeira, and Funana, and Batuk. My job was backing vocals. It's 10 years with a lot of people, Jorge Neto, Tabanca Jazz, George, Gil Semedo. And so it was very difficult to choose one thing for me. Morna, Coladeira, or Batuk, or music from Guinea-Bissau. So I choose a rhythm for Africa, from Guinea-Bissau, Mali, in Cape Verde. And I think if I join this, I can make some magic, magical thing, yeah?
0: Yes, you sure can. And while we are waiting for Fatou's debut album, here's a taste of a live performance we heard in Praia, the capital.
2: Some batuku from Santiago.

0: Fatou Diakité with her take on Batouk, traditional women's music from Cape Verde. Well, despite Fatou's love of Cape Verdean styles, she says her sound is also based in Guinea-Bissau's Goumbé music. Goumbé, you might recall, is African music that went to the Caribbean and as far as Brazil, and then came back with returning captives and soldiers, mostly during the 19th century. There are varieties of Goumbé all along coastal West Africa. Fatou says the Goumbé she grew up with is a lot like the Cape Verdean Funana.
1: Because Funana is a rhythm from Cape Verde, and they shake a body, they dance, and they party.
2: Yeah, celebration.
1: And I think Goumbé is like Funana.
0: All right, here's a Goumbé-flavored song Fatou performed for us. It's about the civil war that traumatized Guinea-Bissau in 1998.
1: It was a difficult time in Guinea-Bissau. So, Fijo Zigine Foronta.

0: Jackie T. You know, for all the Cape Verdean artists lucky enough to record an album for even a local label, as Jennifer Soledad has, there are many talented bands and singers who live only by playing live in hotels and nightclubs, like Starashot Band from Boa Vista, a beautiful island made up entirely of Saharan sand dunes. And by the way, you can hear a little guitar from the band's guest that night, our very own Banning Air.
1: Starashot is a word from Boa Vista that means a lot of things, like good vibe, you are good in what you do. This band play most in bars, discos and nightclubs, all kind of music. But I think the best reference is Carnaval music. Carnaval from San Vicente, from Mindelo.
0: Ah yes, Mindelo. We brought a lot of Afro-poppers there a few years back. It was fantastic. Mindelo is the longtime home of Cape Verde's queen of song, Cesaria Evora. Starashot Band actually left Mindelo for Boa Vista because the competition in Mindelo is fierce. Every night, world-class musicians perform in small restaurants and clubs. What a sweet town, I tell you. Well worth a visit. In Mindelo, we met Luis Batista from one of São Vicente's greatest musical families. He was entertaining in the instrument workshop, or atelier, he inherited from his father.
2: I was born on the atelier of my father, and I continued the family business, making instruments, violin, guitar, cavaquinho, bandolino, classic guitar, Portuguese guitar.
0: And Luis's instruments are exquisite. He receives orders from top artists throughout the Cape Verde Islands and from all around the world.
2: 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We need to make exactly what the clients want. Decoration, names or flag or everything.
0: Nice.
2: I make instruments, all the groups in Cape Verde. The group of Cesaria have my instruments.
0: Luis might easily find performance opportunities in the capital, Praia, or in Lisbon. He certainly has the talent. But he's very happy to stay in Mindelo despite the challenges.
2: I live here because I love here. We respect the artist. And I have this workshop. I don't want to leave.

Nancy Vieira from her new release, Magna Florida, Flowery Morning. Some gorgeous string instruments on that track, including Portuguese guitar. Did Luis Batista make them? Well, we don't know, but there's a good bet we're hearing Luis's work on this classic Cesaria Evora tune, remixed for Carnival 2018 in Mindelo.

new carnival remix of Cesaria Evora's Cinturao Temele. This remix, as well as the new Nancy Vieira album we sampled earlier and the debut from Lucy Bella, from whom we'll hear more shortly, are all released on the Lisbon-based Lusafrica label. Recording for Lusafrica is pretty much the golden ring for a Cape Verdean artist. It's your passport to an international career. But there are many talented artists in Cape Verde who never get that chance. Coming up, we'll meet some of them on Cape Verde Sounds Heard and Unheard. Well, unheard, unless you listen to this program. I'm Josh Collinet, and you're listening to Afropop Worldwide from PRI, Public Radio International.

0: We've been hearing the sounds of Cape Verde that the world knows best. Sweet slow murna, grooving coladera, batuk. These are the sounds championed by international record labels like Lusafrika. Meanwhile, on the local scene, kizomba, zouk, and funana are the most popular genres. But for young Cape Verdean artists with different aspirations, the situation is tricky. Our producer, Sebastian Booknight, spoke with high school musicians at an English singing competition in the capital, Praia.
1: I'm Maya Nevsh, and I'm from Pedro Gomes.
2: I'm Felipe Barbosa, and I'm from Miraflores.
1: In Cape Verde, if you want to be a singer of Cape Verde, they push you to sing just traditional.
2: They push you too hard to sing in Criollo and to sing traditional stuff, that I feel like in the next 2 years, I have to go out, because singing pop in English here in Cape Verde is not going to happen, because most Cape Verdean people don't even understand English. We are the 21st century Cape Verdean, so we have other influences that, like, the Cape Verdeans who were born in the 70s or the 80s. So since I was like 4 and 5, I always listened to like Rihanna and stuff, and like the American singers. We are a mixed population. We like a lot of stuff at the same time.
1: My big dream is going to New York and Berklee School and study jazz. I really want to do that. And hopefully I will do it, because I have a lot, like a lot to learn, you know? But of course you never forget about culture. You never forget that. Wherever you go, you're not gonna forget it, because it's in the tone of your skin, it's in your blood, it's everywhere.
0: This English song competition featured songs by Celine Dion, Roberta Flack, and Christina Aguilera. Maya chose a song by British R&B singer Georgia Smith. I tell you, she nailed it.

Wow, what a voice. High school senior Maya Neves from Cape Verde, and ready to take on the world. Since we met her, Maya went on to win a televised national singing competition and her first record deal. We'll be watching you, Maya.

0: In Praia, we also met an artist manager and concert producer.
1: Jam Neguin from Cape Verde, Cabo Verde manda cumprimentos.
0: Jam's company, Yaquarella, works with a range of artists, including Fatou Diakité, so he knows the local dynamics well. Petit pays,
1: je t'aime beaucoup. It's a small country, petit pays, like Cesaria said. It's small, so everybody wants to get what they want to get. And they kind of fear each other in terms of competition. If more people have knowledge and have possibilities to grow, it's better for all of us because we can be stronger as a class of artists. Maybe in a selfish way, some people think it's better to grow yourself and you get out of here and you have a career. But I think it's better if you contribute to your own country as well.
0: If you visit Cape Verde, it's easy to get the impression that the arts are well supported. Cesaria's sound and image are everywhere. There are festivals, local record companies, lots of live music. But talk to artists trying to break into the scene, it's another story.
1: You have the authorities that should create opportunities, and you have the artists, but they don't dialogue. So there is no big space for different styles, like if you are a rock singer or jazz singer, blues singers or world music singer, there is not much space for you, especially if you're a rapper.
0: DJs and local discos spin Kizomba and Afro House for the younger set. Occasionally, a rapper will get booked to perform, but many of Cape Verde's biggest names have outgrown their country's audience.
1: So you have some names that today represent Cape Verde, like Nelson Freitas, Judge, Mayra Andrade, Lura, Alida Almeida. They don't even live here. Most of those artists, they actually don't perform here a lot.
0: The big names come to headline at festivals, but they share the stage with the most popular local acts, whose music is quite different.
1: In the festival, it's like there is this kind of disease. This is like once a year, you have two or three artists on top. So it's kind of like a lobby. There is no big opportunities for new, especially if you don't sing Kizomba or Cochipó. It's a kind of disco version of Funaná.
0: Cochipó. Let's hear some of that.

0: Interesting. Cochipo. So, a young artist can pick. Either you play familiar tunes and cater to the hotel crowd, or you can do the pumped-up pop for the youth. Or you fall through the cracks. Of course, you can always stick to tradition and hope you will be one of the lucky few who makes it.
1: Traditional today, it's really complicated to talk about it. You can see there are more people doing music because they have more different technologies. Everybody has a studio now. So there are some few people that think outside of the box, but most of artists are the same in terms of what they're doing, in terms of creativity, you know? And I think we can do. We have people here with talent. We have great dancers. We have great musicians. So the world should pay attention on us. We have much to offer. Yeah.
0: Don't we know it? Stick with it, Jam. Let's hear a track from Jam. This is Danza.

0: conscious Cape Verdean reggae from bassist and producer Wilson Silva. Wilson is popular on the Cape Verde scene. He's played all the festivals with A-list artists and on his own as well. But Wilson too feels trapped in a creative world with too few possibilities. Sebastian Bucknight met Wilson and his collaborator, Hailu Netsiyanwa, also known as Bantu Farai, in their studio.
1: Here it's colonial mentality, Portuguese mentality, and it counts on the elites. They don't understand. They're just trying to sell out to big business.
2: They're selling all Cape Verdean foods, guys. For example, this song, I made it because it's a problem that everybody sees it. But nobody has the courage to say things like that. That's why all these political problems, they're getting worse, because here just people don't get together to defend their place.

0: The Song Revolution rails against the government's recent attacks on street vendors, whose self-made economy is crucial to their well-being. That's Wilson's kind of street-level politics. But beyond the message, Wilson feels trapped between the foreign demand for traditional sounds and the local craze for party music, Funana, Kizomba, and Afro House. Wilson's path is his own. He makes the music that he wants to make.
1: Yeah, this is his element.
2: I should be like doing commercial songs, but I don't do commercial because every 6 months I'm gonna have to record, and all, you know, trying to make people happy, but I'm trying to make myself happy.

0: Ailu rapping over Wilson's liquid bass line. Now that's a song being born. Ailu is an artist and activist born in Zimbabwe, raised in Ireland, and now living in Cape Verde. These two are working to change Cape Verdean's center of gravity from Europe and America to Africa.
1: And that's the magic of Wilson. He has a gift that transcends. He's the exception.
0: But it's not all politics with these guys. Here's a love song Wilson and Ailu produced together, Bantu Princess.

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That's Wilson Silva with Fijo Nomenel. Well now, we promised we would get back to that gorgeous voice that opened our show. Remember this voice? Miedo.

0: também na bom amor. 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
1: Wow, that's Lucy Bella's love song to her Cape Verdean home. She recorded her debut album, Laco Umbilical, in Lisbon. She moved there to be near her Portuguese husband and her daughter. At 31, Lucy Bella says she's more than happy to specialize in traditional sounds, especially morna and coladeira.
2: Enha chicadinha maninha, já quei barrocha bos, lá na fundo ribeirãozinho.
0: Desde pequenino estava a cantar na casa, junto a uma rádio, um crescete de cantar na rádio.
1: Lucy Bella says she used to sing along with the radio as a kid, debuted in a high school band. The band leader was impressed and hired her, so she went pro before the age of 20. By that time, her widowed mother had died, and music became her means of survival. That background and her luscious voice have invited comparisons to another orphaned Cape Verdean singer, Cesária Évora. Lucy Bella saw Cesária perform only once, but she says Cesária is unique and there will never be another like her. Fresh from his experiences with marginalized musicians in Cape Verde, Sebastian Bucknight asked Lucy Bella about her break with Luz Africa Records. How did she feel that so many Cape Verdean singers never get that break?
0: Luz África te ajuda, teu nós artista, ele que pode ter tudo, infelizmente.
1: Unfortunately, Luz África is the only label with the support and structure to help a Cape Verdean artist make it internationally. Lucy Bella says she too was frustrated that her pleas for help from the government were never answered. She was incredibly lucky to win the backing of Luz África, though it took years from the time they expressed interest to the time they finally recorded her. Many great singers do not get that chance, says Lucy Bella, but a single label can never record and promote all the talent in Cape Verde. Sad, but true. We were lucky to catch Lucy Bella performing live in a club in Lisbon, and here she is with a lovely coladeira, not included in her debut.

from Ferro Gaita. And before that, Lucibella, live in Lisbon, rounding out our tour of Cape Verde sounds heard and unheard. Funding for Afropop Worldwide comes from the National Endowment for the Arts, which believes a great nation deserves great art, and PRI, Public Radio International affiliate stations around the US. 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From her new album, Fichado, here's Sara Tavares.

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This program was mixed at Studio 44 in Brooklyn by Stephanie Lebeau. 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
3: 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Here on www.reggaeworldmusic.com for another celebration of fine Jamaican music, where today I am paying an extended tribute to the King of Ska, Prince Buster, who sadly passed away on the 8th of September, aged 78 years old. But back in the 1960s, he was a one-man recording industry who sang, produced and released hundreds of quality records that were innovative, funny and controversial, as we are about to hear in House of Reggae's Prince Buster Special.
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0: And so, born on the 23rd of May 1938, Cecil Bustamante Campbell shook up Jamaica music and took it all around the world in the 1960s. And thanks to tunes like the one that's playing behind me now, gained a loyal following of fans that still continues to this day, as he produced and released his own records, through which he expressed a playful sense of humour, biting satire, black pride, confrontational put-downs, surreal ideas, and of course, infectious music. And so today I'm going to be picking out just some of my favourite tunes from his vast back catalogue, and telling the story of how the Prince became the King of Ska. As it all started for him as a teenager, growing up around Orange Street in downtown Kingston, when he was an amateur boxer, and where in 1957 he was recruited by Sir Coxon Dodd to help protect his sound system from sabotage. However, he took his role a little too keenly, and in a big sound clash against Dodd's main rival Duke Reed, Buster carried out a little sabotage of his own when he broke the stylus on Reed's turntable. And so, gaining an intimate knowledge of the competitive world of the sound system, Buster's ambitious personality meant it was only time before he set out on his own. And styling himself as a plucky underdog fighting against the establishment, he called his sound the voice of the people. And needing some music to play, he booked some time in the Federal Studio, put together an impromptu group, which included Drumbago Parks on drums and Jar Jerry on guitar, and recorded 13 tracks in one day, including his first two, which made his intentions clear right from the start.
1: We the sound of

0: style.
1: That was Prince Buster, starting as he meant to go on, with a message to his rivals in They Got To Go and My Sound That Goes Around, which he produced himself at the Federal Studio in 1960 and released on two sides of a 7-inch single on his own Prince Buster Voice of the People label in Jamaica and the Bluebeat label in the UK.
2: Believe me, that is the wickedest sound I play

And so as Rico Rodriguez starts off the Luke Lane Shuffle, I must admit I'm not entirely sure as to whether that 13-track session I mentioned before was actually Buster's first ever recording date, or whether it was this next legendary one, as the main protagonists seem to recall different versions of events as memories get clouded by the fog of time. But what I do know is that around the same time in 1960, while hanging out at Duke Reed's liquor store, Prince Buster met Miko Jr. and John Folks, aka the Folks Brothers, where they were rehearsing their self-penned song O Carolina, and he persuaded them to come and record it for him. And in a move that ensured the song's lasting legacy, they also recruited Count Ozzie and his group of Rastafarian drummers to play the rhythm. And so, squeezed into a tiny side room at the JBC studio, Owen Gray started off the recording by playing a piano intro that was styled heavily after Carla and Rufus Thomas's 'Cause I Love You, before the drummers took over, while the Folks Brothers harmonized, and Prince Buster clapped his hands in O Carolina, O Carolina.

That was the Folks Brothers alongside Count Ozzie in his band of drummers with O Carolina, which was produced by Prince Buster and released on his own Wild Bells label in Jamaica and the Blue Beat label in the UK in early 1961, which, credited as Blue Beat No. 30, was initially released without Buster's knowledge. So the Prince contacted a label and struck a deal with them to officially release his recordings in the UK, a contract that Buster remained true to right through the rest of the decade.

And so with Rico leading off another R&B-inspired instrumental, by 1962, Prince Buster's Voice of the People sound was growing in stature in downtown Kingston, thanks to hit songs like O Carolina, which have proved hugely popular. While established sounds like Duke Reed the Trojan, King Edward's the Giant, and Sir Coxon Downbeat were feeling so threatened by this new upstart that they started responding to Buster's jibes. But this just encouraged him even more, as can be heard in his next pairing, which I'll kick off with They Got to Come.

0: aims straight to the head of Duke Reed, King Edwards and Sir Coxon Dodd. That was Prince Buster in defiant mood there with I Told You, which he released on his own Voice of the People label in Jamaica, and which was retitled as King Duke Sir for its Bluebeat release in the UK. And then before that was They Got to Come, which similarly came out on Voice of the People in Jamaica, but this time on Bluebeat subsidiary Dice label in the UK. And you may have noticed that track included the Amharic phrase Kibir La Amlak, which translates as Glory to God, and is the earliest Jamaican tune I know that references the ancient Ethiopian language, which of course went on to be used regularly in roots reggae songs like Sata Masagana and Imas Gan.
1: Wherever I drop my musical anchor, never you try to conquer.

And so this is Prince Buster and the Blue Beats with August 1962, named after the month in which Jamaica gained its independence from British rule. But it's another track that came out at that time that really caught Buster's attention, as I'm talking about Derek Morgan's Forward March, which the singer had recorded for Leslie Kong, who was one of a number of record producers at that time with a Chinese-Jamaican heritage. But Derek had also previously recorded for The Prince with sides like Shake Her Leg, Come On Over and Should Be Ashamed. And what upset Buster so much was that he thought the sax solo in the middle of Forward March was copied from an earlier recording of his. And so, caught up in the fervour of independence and self-rule, he wrote and recorded a blistering attack on Derek Morgan that really hit a nerve, not just with the young singer himself, but with Jamaican society as a whole. As this is Blackhead Chinaman.

No Holds Barred Buster there with Blackhead Chinaman, which he released on Voice of the People in Jamaica and the Dice label in the UK. And of course, Derek Morgan responded to this direct attack with a single Blazing Fire, to which Buster then replied with Burning Creation, prompting another response from Derek, this time with No Raise, No Praise. And this ongoing battle on record created so much controversy that the Jamaican government had to intervene and insisted that the two men have their photo taken together to show that there were no hard feelings. Which, actually, there wasn't, as they were both very grateful for all the headlines and record sales it had generated.

And so, while Prince Buster and the All-Stars cool down the pace with a laid-back instrumental, we're moving into 1963 now, when Prince Buster's records were being released with consistent regularity in the UK on the Bluebeat label. And so he headed off to London for his first UK tour, something that he would regularly do throughout the rest of the decade, slowly growing a loyal following of mods and then skinheads. Meanwhile, back in Jamaica, ska music was leaving behind its R&B origins and becoming a musical form in its own right. And Buster was at the forefront of this change, as his rhythms at this time were propelled by either a honking saxophone or by Charlie Organaire playing his harmonica on the offbeat. That was then often accompanied by hand claps to further accentuate the ska beat and bring a revivalist type feel to many of his tunes around this time. As we're about to hear in his next two, which both went on to have a huge influence on the British two-tone scene of the late 1970s. As this is Madness.

0: Two good old hand clappers there, as first up was Madness, It's Gladness, and following that, of course, was Enjoy Yourself. And both of those were released on the Voice of the People in Jamaica and Bluebeat in the UK back in 1963. And as mentioned, that opening track was where the British group Madness took their name, while Enjoy Yourself, which in itself was a cover version, was later recorded by the Specials for their second album.
1: As it is, Mr. DJ! I love the way you really play. And the way you do it, believe me, you keep me skanking out.

0: And so, while trumpeter Raymond Harper plays his ska version of Artie Shaw's Jungle Drums, that was retitled as African Blood, we're going to feature some of the singers that Prince Buster produced around this time. Because as well as recording his own vocals, he'd also been having regular hits with other artists too, like Eric Monty Morris, Owen Gray and Derek Morgan. But in this next triple selection, I'm lining up Roy Panton, Zoot Sims and Vernon Allen, who all understood Buster's philosophy of embracing their African heritage and spiritual foundations to turn their underdog status into an empowering sense of self. Mighty rulers indeed.
1: I am the mighty ruler.
2: This one is an all-conscious youth. Hear this now.

0: Inspiring Jamaican music there. As first up, you heard Roy Panton with Mighty Ruler, which Buster released on Voice of the People in Jamaica and Bluebeat in the UK back in 1963. As he did with Press Along Prince by Zoot Sims, aka Noel Scully Sims. And then we ended up with Vernon Allen's Far I Come, one of the very earliest tunes in Jamaica to reference Rastafarianism. However, I can't find a Jamaican issue of that tune, but it did appear in the UK, somewhat strangely, on the R&B label in 1964.
1: Rastafari.

0: And so as a Buster All-Stars blast off with their ska version of Cannonball Adderley's Jive Samba, we're moving into 1964 now. And it wasn't all serious or confrontational tunes that Prince Buster was producing at this time, as I've got a couple of party tunes for you now, as in a minute we'll be hearing the Prince delivering his own version of a bawdy Jamaican Mento classic. But before then, it's Toots and the Maytals, who, fresh from their series of early recordings for Sir Cox and Dodd, brought their revivalist-inspired vocals to bear on a raucous, up-tempo classic, as this is Jamaica Ska.
1: This is your popular station where your music comes first. And I want to think about it because it's coming on now strong.

0: Ska indeed. As first up, you heard the Maytals with Jamaica Ska, aka Dog War, aka Broadway Jungle, as it appeared under all three of those titles back in 1964 on Buster's Wild Bells label in Jamaica and Blue Beaten Island in the UK. While following that was Prince Buster himself with Sheep on Top, his Nyabingi version of the Bubba Motta Mento tune, which also appeared on Wild Bells in Jamaica and Blue Beat in the UK in 1964.
1: Keep listening, keep dancing, keep rocking, keep skanking, keep drinking, keep smoking, keep joking, while the music...

0: And so is Don Drummond's, this time leads the All-Stars with a Sound Clash instrumental titled Downbeat Burial. I'm now lining up one of Buster's most popular tunes, which even made an impression in America when it was belatedly released on a Philips label in 1967, peaking at number 81 in the Billboard charts. And so, partially inspired by the Book of Deuteronomy in the Old Testament, we're about to hear the prince adapt God's rules for living and turn them into what is hopefully a satirical take on marital life in Ten Commandments of Man.
1: What are you trying to say, boy?
2: If you want to know, just listen to this.
3: Commandments of man given to woman through the inspiration of I, Prince Buster.

0: Well, that told her, as that was the Ten Commandments of Man, which came out again on Voice of the People and Bluebeat back in 1965. And as mentioned, was also released in America 2 years later, where the Prince evened things up by also releasing an answer tune by Princess Buster.
1: Lord of mercy.

0: And so we're going to stay in 1965 now, as this was the year when Buster truly earned his crown as a king of ska. Although it's interesting to note that unlike his main competitors, Sir Coxon Dodd and Duke Reed, he never opened his own recording studio, but instead he continued working mainly at Federal, where by this time his recordings were flying out of the studio at a rapid rate, with many of them featuring the shk-tuk shk-tuk vocal accompaniment that was very popular on the sound systems that year. And he also became more adventurous too, as he started to incorporate sound samples and effects, which he dubbed onto the tracks to further enhance the listening experience. And so I've got another triple selection for you now, which we're going to kick off with Al Capone, which went on to become a top 20 chart hit in the UK, and also inspired the Specials' debut single, Gangsters. But this is the original Gangster.
1: Argue!

0: Whether you are wanting to set goals for the new year or plant great intentions as we come into spring, Kara Kruger, board-certified nutritionist at Peak Wellness Group, now offers hair analysis, which provides a comprehensive total body health indicators report in just 15 minutes. This reveals possible deficiencies of vital nutrients like vitamins, minerals, antioxidants, essential fatty acids, and amino acids, so you can better understand which systems in your body might be struggling and contributing to factors like food sensitivity, digestive challenges like parasites or fungus, or if heavy metals or mold are weighing down your ideal function. Kara creates a 37-page report in a 3-month plan of prioritized actions, including ideal food or supplementation. A follow-up hair analysis verifies your progress. It has never been more important to address health challenges and optimize healthy immune and gut functions. More information can be found on their website at peakwellnessgroup.com. KFOY thanks Peak Wellness Group for their support of KFOY.
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2: What are them? There it is, that brilliant flash, that white light that precedes the explosion of the atomic bomb number 17. 40 miles away, a brilliant white flash, almost blinding with those rocket trails coming out of it. The fire is dying now. It's turning to a dull red, not quite the brilliant orange and purple and green of past atomic bombs, but a beautiful sight. The typical funnel shape rising into that giant mushroom cloud and now blossoming out like a big ball of cotton.
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4: 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I'm Alex Wise.
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4: 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First, we speak with Glory Dolphin Hammes, the CEO of IQ Air North America, to discuss how her company's online technology gives us a snapshot of air quality. 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

0: 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She is the CEO of IQ Air North America. 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
1: Thanks for having me.
0: So IQ Air, a lot of people have come across your product through Air Visual, and they probably didn't know much about your company. It's not just a fly-by-night startup. It's a pretty well-established, family-owned international company. Why don't you tell us more about the history of IQ Air?
1: Sure. IQ Air was started by Manfred and by Klaus Hammes in 1963, actually in Germany. And Manfred was a lifelong asthma sufferer. And what they were looking to accomplish was to give folks refuge within Europe from coal-based ovens that actually exacerbated asthma symptoms. So that's really how we got started in 1963. And from there, there's just been lots and lots of air quality innovation.
0: So why don't you explain what the Air Visual product is?
1: Yes, Air Visual is just, for us, it's really a project that we essentially, it fills us. It's really a part of our ethos and who we are. We believe that people have a right to know when it comes to air quality. And that's what's so important. As human beings, what we need to know in order to improve our health is what's the state of the air quality. And we need to know that so that we can improve it, and also so that we can reduce our exposure overall.
0: And do people need to buy the IQ Air filters or monitors to be part of this crowdsourcing system, or are you getting data from a combination of outlets?
1: Yes, we get a wide variety of contributors to the Air Visual platform. It's something that community people that are a part of community groups, people from government, also what's called citizen scientists. So an individual that wants to put up a monitor because there isn't at all a monitor locally within miles, that we accept really all types of contributors. And we really encourage people when they get a monitor that they make those monitors public so that people can have free access to air quality data.
0: And where are some of the hot spots that IQ Air and your Air Visual product have really made an impact?
1: Well, of course, there's still, although the United States has a very much so a dense monitor network, it's not dense enough in terms of environmental justice areas. So there's still a lot of areas within the United States that are underrepresented. And these are usually socioeconomically disadvantaged areas that do not have enough air quality monitoring in order to help people reduce their exposure.
0: And when we say air quality monitoring, we're talking more like the NOAA, the NOAA, the official government monitoring, and this is where the Air Visual product can fill that void?
1: Well, when we talk about monitoring, we talk about the whole gamut. So not only do we include government monitors on our platform, we also include private monitors from community groups, from citizen scientists, low-cost monitors. So we include the whole gamut in order to make air quality data more accessible.
0: When you say the economically challenged areas that traditionally have not gotten the type of air monitoring that's required for areas like Richmond, California, which is like right in the wake of a refinery, and it gets much, much worse air than 10 miles away in Berkeley, let's say. What gap has Air Visual filled that didn't exist before you came around?
1: Well, the gap that we're able to fill, there's still something that Air Visual is not able to fill right now at this moment. And what is very important to monitor in these certain areas along these corridors here is what's called black and brown carbon. So Richmond in particular, it's interesting that you brought that up, but Richmond in particular has a very high level of black and brown carbon. And these, when it comes to air pollutants, that is the most, I would say, the highest level of, one of the highest levels of toxicants when it comes to cancer-causing pollution.
0: And then let's turn to the wildfire issues, which is where millions of people around the planet refer to your product on a daily basis when something smells a little different in the air. How has that changed? And what are the challenges in trying to find a good mix of what's particulate matter and what's just naturally occurring in the air?
1: What's naturally occurring in the air are really things like oxygen, certain level of carbon dioxide, nitrogen. These are things that are naturally occurring in the air. And so when it comes to particulate matter, that we would really classify as something that is unnatural within the air. So the gas phase, the pure gas phase elements are truly naturally occurring within the air, but particulate matter, that's where it stops. That's definitely something that is not naturally occurring.
0: And measuring that particulate matter is an evolving process. There's new data and new particulate matter that's being discovered that's potentially detrimental to human beings. This is a work in progress in many ways, right? How, maybe you can give us an idea of how your measuring has evolved over the last decade.
1: Sure. And it's just not our measuring, but it's the standards overall. There used to be just over the last couple of decades an emphasis on PM10. And there's still a lot of organizations, lots of government that still monitor PM10. What we found is that PM2.5 has been a more significant way of measuring air quality, where we're able to make those connections in terms of health risks. We're able to see those direct connections a whole lot better than PM10. So PM2.5 is really where it's at right now in terms of air quality measurements. However, there's also PM1, and PM1 is even smaller in terms of PM2.5 when you compare that. It's really smaller, and we're seeing that there's actually more health risks that can be associated with smaller size particles. So that's why it's important that we keep raising the bar. We keep raising the bar in terms of what we're measuring, in terms of making those connections, in terms of doing the research and getting better and better over time in terms of the science and the knowledge that we're bringing to air quality.

0: This is Alex Wise on Sea Change Radio, and I'm speaking to Glory Dolphin Hammes. She is the CEO of IQ Air North America. So, Glory, speaking of raising the bar for air monitoring, one of the variables that you and your colleagues face is figuring out the right altitude for measuring and weighting what's clean air and what's not. We can see very big differences from 1,000 feet up versus ground level. Why don't you expand if you can?
1: I love your question because that means like you're right in the thick of it in terms of air quality. These are very detailed questions that we do talk about, we do discuss, and we do the research on there. So yes, the height of a monitor is important. What we really truly want to measure is ground level data. So what's important is the human being. The human being is really the most important factor, where if we can do a good guesstimate of where the height or the altitude of where human beings would be, that's where we want to measure.
0: Looking at some of the NOAA things, they're using these weather balloons to measure particulate matter. And then obviously with these big wildfires, that air can go way up in the air, and that may seem like not a problem until it falls down, and different particulate matter will fall at different rates. And that's got to be a very difficult thing to try to predict when you're looking at a major metropolitan area perhaps being affected by a big bad air event.
1: Right. There's what's called a dispersion model. And what that means is that there is actually a concentration value. There's a value that is determined, the level of concentration and the distance away from the main source. So this is what's called data modeling. So NOAA, although their weather balloons may be in a certain place, they are able to see certain levels of concentration. It's not the most accurate if you're looking at a sensor versus data modeling. But overall, they're really, truly trying to get better and better overall in terms of how to guesstimate what the concentration would be based on the distance away from the source and based on the topography and the weather patterns as well.
0: So one of the reasons I know a little bit more about this than the average Joe is, I live in the Bay Area. I live in San Francisco, and we've had some pretty remarkable air quality events over the last decade or so with the growth of these big wildfires in Sierra Nevada. And I'm a little more sensitive, I think, than most people in terms of the particulate matter. I need to put on a mask a little sooner than my wife, for example, when I'm going outside. So I've been keeping an eye on air visual and purple air for a long time. We interviewed the CEO of Purple Air, Adrien Dubois, 6-7 years ago. Maybe explain what purple air does and how air visual differs in your approach.
1: Oh, I'd probably leave that up to Adrien to determine that, but I'll give you a little bit of background, though. Adrien and I are a part of an air quality work group that was established by the EPA. So we do work together really within the work group, and it's really all about having more and more air quality data available.
0: From a user standpoint, if you're opening up your air visual app versus looking at a map at Purple Air, is there a difference in, like, do you guys measure PMT1 and they measure PMT2.5, et cetera, just in terms of your methodology?
1: Sure. I probably wouldn't be the best person to know what exactly the differences might be product-wise. But I do say our platform is different. We try to make our data widely available. We do that, and we also have a process to quality assure the data as well. So we have a high emphasis, really, on giving accurate, timely data And to do that on a wide range. So purple air, they might have lots of purple air monitors, but we've got to have more monitors. And we also include purple air monitors on our platform, by the way. Our platform is really truly, that's important for me to mention, but our platform is sensor agnostic. So that's a little bit of that difference, because we collect data and we aggregate data from all types of sensors, and we clean the data and we quality assure the data, because we believe that making accurate, timely data available to all people is the most important thing. Because if people were able to get this data, then that would allow them to make informed choices about their health, but also to guide them to demand cleaner air for themselves and for their communities.
0: Glory Dolphin Hammes is the CEO of IQ Air North America. Glory, thanks so much for being my guest on SeaChange Radio.
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0: I'm joined now on Sea Change Radio by Adrien Dibwad. He's the founder and CEO of Purple Air. Adrien, welcome to Sea Change Radio.
1: Hello, Alex. Thank you.
0: Why don't you tell our listeners who aren't familiar with Purple Air what your product does?
1: So our sensor is an air quality sensor that will tell you if there's smoke or air pollution in the air outside your

0: particles that are in the air. And we made a sensor, made a map, and got the sensor uploading data to the map. So one of our philosophies is to produce the data and make it freely available. You do not need to log in. You don't need to be a member. You don't need to pay anything to get access to the data. You can just look at the map and see the data in real time.
1: And you make your money through selling the product itself. Why don't you kind of give us a glimpse into the business model?
0: So we do make money from selling the sensors in order to pay for the whole system. And so part of the hosting costs and everything is incorporated into the sensor cost itself. It is a very low-cost sensor. It's about $230 for the device. You know, that's comparing them to the more expensive ones out there, $6,000 to $30,000 that the EPA uses. These have been compared to those sensors by the South Coast Air Quality Management District in their AQ spec program. And the correlation, the R-squared that we've found, is about 97% to the EPA-certified sensors. So the actual trends that they produce are very, very accurate. And because we're counting particles, we tend to overestimate the mass of the particles. So depending on what pollutant is actually in the air, they have different densities, which means that we might measure a little bit more or a little bit less than what it really is. But it gives you a very good indication of the trends. If we are reading something that is in the air, there's going to be something in the air.
1: Do you get a better sense of how the EPA functions after diving into this business more? And maybe kind of contrast how somebody who's going onto Purple Air in San Francisco and can see maybe 100 different circles in their region, how that may differ from the way the EPA would measure San Francisco's air quality.
0: Right. So we saw a huge increase in people wanting sensors over the wildfire season this year. I think we reached some critical mass or something where the media was publishing our map and people were looking at it and talking about it. And so we had a huge increase in orders. We've tried desperately to keep up with those and we are getting the backlog out. But the difference with us compared to the EPA in terms of monitoring is that the EPA sensors, I mean, some of these sites cost $250,000 a year to run and maintain. The sensors have to be maintained by highly skilled individuals. The sites have to be rented. There's facilities like the connections to the internet and a whole lot of different things that have to fall into place. So that's why they cost so much money. And so as a result, they've only got about five or six in the Salt Lake Valley. Somewhere like LA, they might have 10 or 20 monitoring stations around the metropolitan area. It might be more. I could stand to be corrected on that number. But it's a relatively small number. Whereas with these sensors, Purple Air sensors allow hundreds, if not thousands, of people to take part, to put it on their house. And so we have a lot more data points, and that gives us a higher resolution view of the pollution. You can now see subtleties of where it's more dense, where it's less dense, which direction it's moving in, and even in the future, we're looking at being able to detect the direction from which it's coming and therefore the source of the pollution as well.

0: This is Alex Wise on SeaChange Radio. I'm speaking to Adrien Dubois. He is the CEO and founder of Purple Air. You originally started trying to monitor your air out in Salt Lake City. You had a gravel pit nearby. What did you learn from that? Were you breathing in bad air because of the gravel pit? And I guess, did you get better information than you would have from, let's say, the EPA?
1: Yes, Alex. So we've been collecting data for some time now, for several years or 3 years or so, on that particular site. We still need to do some analysis on it, but you can from time to time see the plumes of dust coming off the gravel pit when the wind is blowing. We see plumes to the north and to the south of the site with the prevailing north or south winds. And so the nearest state sensor was about 20 miles away, 15 miles away in Salt Lake City itself. And so that sensor very seldom would pick up dust from that site unless the winds were incredibly strong and we had an unusual event. But our sensors are really close by, and so we do see plumes from time to time off the gravel pit.
0: Let's say somebody's concerned about a factory nearby. Why don't you give us kind of a bird's eye view of all the different types of air pollution one might be breathing and what you're able to monitor?
1: Okay, so this sensor actually detects particulates, which is a subcategory of air pollution. It is basically particles that are floating in the air. Our sensor itself counts particles from 0.3 microns up to 10 microns in size. The PM2.5, which is seen to be the more harmful type, is the smaller size particles, which is from 0.3 up to about 2.5 microns in size. The generators of this pollution can be diesel exhaust, it can be smoke from pizza ovens, it can be refineries, it can be dust from wind-borne processes or building sites, just about smoke from wildfires, just about anything that creates haze that you can see when you look across the city is going to be particulates, and there's a lot of different sources for it.
0: And for somebody who's not on the website or has never checked it out, why don't you kind of explain the key, if you will?
1: Right. So on the map, we have a combination of indoor and outdoor sensors. The indoors are surrounded with a black ring to distinguish them from the outdoor sensors. Some people would say, well, what's the point of putting the indoor air quality meters on the map? Because it's not relevant if you're looking at outdoor air quality. Well, we tend to disagree, because if you know that the outdoor air quality is really bad, seeing the indoor on the same map is great, because it gives you the difference. So you can see, well, in generally people's houses are well insulated against the pollution and they've got good air quality, or in some cases not. And you can get an idea of what the effect of outdoor air pollution is on indoor air pollution. And also being able to see other people's indoor air quality tells you how well you're doing, or what you can get to in terms of quality of air inside your house.
0: Yes, I know that when there's wildfire smoke, there's certain rooms where I suffer a little bit more. So just in your own house, you can kind of get a better idea of the variation.
1: Absolutely. And things like cooking, if you burn your toast, or if you're cooking bacon or something like that, frying on the stove produces quite a bit of pollution as well. And so you'll see a bunch of different sources indoors. And also, you know, an air cleaner that has a HEPA filter works really, really well. You can get them quite cheaply from places like Walmart for under $100. Especially built one, or you can even get a box fan from Home Depot, put a HEPA filter, one of the highest rated filters you can, on that fan, just, you know, using some bungees or something, and run that in your house, and it does a really good job of cleaning out the air. 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

0: Welcome to the Shortwave Report. I'm your host and producer, Dan Roberts. The Shortwave Report is a 30-minute review of news and opinion heard on the shortwave radio and the internet in Northern California. 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In today's edition, you'll hear reports from France 24, Germany's Radio Deutsche Welle, and Radio Havana, Cuba. We will begin with France 24. First, 3 press reviews. The European Union has decided to ship failed asylum seekers to detention centers outside of Europe. Rwanda, Uganda, Afghanistan, and Uzbekistan have been proposed for the buildings. Canada will hold a referendum to decide if they should have a referendum on the possible secession of the province of Alberta. The Times had an article saying artificial intelligence was being used in China to predict who might become a dissident in the future. Thousands of Albanians have been in the streets protesting a vast luxury real estate project backed by Jared Kushner that will destroy protected environments. France 24.
1: The European Union has given its green light for the creation of detentions outside of Europe to where they will send illegal migrants, detention centres.
2: Yes, that's right, detention centres indeed, Stuart. The European Union agreeing on new rules to speed up and increase deportations from the EU. This agreement was made on Monday. The rules will be ratified in the coming weeks or months, but would essentially include the creation of so-called return hubs outside of Europe where failed asylum seekers could be sent. It's part of a sweeping EU reforms. You see it here on the on Politico's website. It's part of sweeping EU reforms to increase control over who enters a bloc and how.
1: What's the reaction then from the European dailies?
2: Well, let's show you. This is from Le Soir, the Belgian daily, which is focusing on it today, evoking what it calls a compromise. After multiple negotiations, these detention hubs have been validated by the institutions. It also notes in this article that it also reflects the growing influence of the right and far right in European Parliament. Now, the Frankfurt Allgemeine, that's a German paper, notes that basically under the agreement concluded, countries like Germany, Austria, and Denmark could see the construction of these detention hubs in countries like Rwanda, Uganda, or Uzbekistan. So failed asylum seekers could essentially be sent to countries to where they have absolutely no connection. El País here, this is Spanish press. Spain has been one of the biggest critics of these new rules, saying that it does not respect human rights. El País here says that just as the agreement reflects a harder line on the issue of migrants, but it comes at a time when Europe is also preparing to welcome a Taliban delegation to discuss future deportations to Afghanistan. And finally, the Washington Post here says the EU is adopting strict new measures and moving to, quote, deploy some of the clenched fist tactics used by the Trump administration. This includes speeding up deportation, increasing detention times, and tightening border controls.
1: Canada, this next one. Great question here. It's about a referendum which is going to be held in October on deciding whether or not to have a referendum. Is that right?
2: Yes, that's right. The vote to decide on whether to have a vote will be about the future of Alberta. Notably, this possible secession of Alberta. Alberta is an oil-rich province in Western Canada, considered the Texas of Canada. Now, in October, they will have a vote on whether they should have a referendum to decide their future. The mere asking of the question, the New York Times says, has lit a political fire in the country. I quote, Canada's political class in the capital is suddenly paying attention. After all, Prime Minister Mark Carney can hardly afford a separatism crisis with a province that supplies oil to the U.S. In recent years, support for separatism of Alberta has risen from 20% to 30%, but the Canadian papers, at least the local papers there, seem to show that there is little support for holding such a referendum.
1: Next, Emily, is staying in the theme of intelligence services. This is a long read she's found in the Times. It's caught your attention.
3: Yes, it's a pretty creepy long read, but I do recommend it here. Let's have a look. This is this article here by Richard Spencer. The Times reveals that leaked documents show that a Chinese state-linked tech company is using artificial intelligence to predict who might become a dissident in the future. The company is using AI to analyze data covering people's daily habits, travel, relationship, or browsing history, and it then builds a behavioral profile of individuals deemed to be potentially harmful. Now, the recent study into this technology explains that, quote, predictive surveillance changes the character of authoritarian control. These systems move government intervention earlier in the chain. They intervene before dissent has even organized itself enough to be actually visible. So it's a very creepy article, but well worth your time.
4: For the fourth day in a row, thousands of protesters took to the streets of the Albanian capital, brandishing national flags and flamingo-shaped cardboard cutouts on sticks. The bird has become a symbol of intensifying protests against a vast real estate project linked to Donald Trump's son-in-law Jared Kushner, in a region known for its rich biodiversity.
5: The project that has been presented and the scale of the area involved makes it highly destructive. There'll be 10,000 rooms and construction will last 10 to 15 years. We're no longer talking about a place where nature will remain intact, but about the creation of an entire new city.
4: The multi-billion euro project spearheaded by Kushner's investment firm Affinity Partners aims to build two ultra-luxury resort complexes, one in the wildlife reserve of the Narta Lagoon area and the other on a remote island that served as a secret military base during the communist regime. On site, construction has barely begun, but the installation of barbed wire on this beach last week sparked outrage among local residents. For his part, the Prime Minister remains firm, arguing the venture aligns with Albania's ambition to become a major global tourism destination.
6: There is no chance that this investment will stop as long as I am here. And in the meantime, I am absolutely open, as I have been on other occasions, to discussing it with anyone who has concerns.
4: Earlier this week, Albania's state anti-corruption agency announced it was opening an investigation into the project, though it has yet to disclose further details.
0: Those press reviews and report were from France 24, which may be easily found at their website, france24.com, as well as a YouTube channel called France 24 English. Also, most podcast sites, as is the Shortwave Report. On to Germany's Radio Deutsche Welle. An excerpted interview with Zina Azadi, professor at the Elliott School of International Affairs at George Washington University. The topic is the collapse of talks between the U.S. and Iran. He says that Trump is under serious pressure from the right wing of the Republican Party and that the Israeli war in Lebanon has complicated any serious ceasefire. He says that Israel wants to reshape the region into a greater Israel and completely destroy Hezbollah. They discuss the hidden missiles in Iran and how inaccurate Trump and the Pentagon were in describing the strength of the Iranian military. Colombians voted in the first round of a crucial presidential election. This interview with Renata Segura of the International Crisis Group covers the three candidates who ran in the primary election. On June 21st, there will be a runoff between left-wing Senator Ivan Cepeda and right-wing lawyer Alberto de Alisferola. Germany's Radio Deutsche Welle.
7: Talks between the U.S. and Iran have stopped. Iran has announced its negotiating team is no longer exchanging messages with Washington through mediators due to Israel's attacks on Lebanon. Israel is pushing deeper into southern Lebanon and said it will target Beirut's southern suburbs, a Hezbollah stronghold.
8: And joining me now is Sina Azodi, Director of Middle East Studies at the Elliott School of International Affairs at George Washington University. You know, last week you and I spoke, and there was reason to ask you if we were looking at the talks between the U.S. and Iran collapse before our very eyes. So let me ask you today, are we there yet?
9: No. Last week, as we actually approached the last weekend, we were very close to getting a deal between Iranians and Americans. But I think that the president, President Trump, is under a lot of pressure from the right wing of his own party, the so-called Iran Hawks, and these organizations that have been trying to derail engagement between Iran and the United States. So he has been pressured to toughen up his stance on Iranians. And I think the conflict, the ongoing conflict in Lebanon, has made the situation even worse. In the last hour I've been looking at the reports, Iranians have announced that they are going to suspend exchanging messages with the United States in protest to Israel's operations in southern Lebanon. Mm-hmm. So I don't say that the talks have collapsed, but, you know, we haven't crossed the finish line of getting a deal between Iran and the U.S. to end the conflict. I think that peace is within reach. I think that the Lebanese theater is adding yet another difficult dimension to the already difficult negotiations between Iranians and Americans. Mm-hmm. From Iran's standpoint, the conflict in Lebanon can drag Iranians to the conflict in the future. Mm-hmm. This is why they're insisting that conflict has to end in all theaters. This is, of course, in addition to the ideological ties between the supporters of the Islamic Republic and the Shias in Lebanon. But I think it's more strategic than ideological.
8: Do you think that Israel even sees these two conflicts as connected at this stage? Now, I'm talking about its conflict against Hezbollah in Lebanon and, of course, its war with Iran.
9: Well, I believe that the Israelis think that they have the momentum since the terrorist attacks of October 7, that the Israelis responded. I think that they have the momentum. They can reshape the region. The Israelis have spoken again about the greater Israel. From that, this is what the Israeli officials have actually said. And I think they have the momentum. They can change the region, as I said. And in Lebanon, they believe that they can quash and completely destroy Hezbollah, which is Iran's major ally in the region. This is why they're continuing their offensive. And I also think at the same time that they can put pressure on Iranians and the Americans at the same time.
8: Mm-hmm. There are reports that Iran could soon launch more missiles to hit targets in the Middle East because the regime is accessing weapons that it had buried. So it's uncovering mm-hmm. these buried weapons. What does this tell us about claims by the Pentagon that Iran's military has been completely degraded? And also, if this is true, what does this tell us then about intel that we have concerning Iran?
9: Well, I've seen this report many times that the Iranians have been able to very quickly access to the missiles that were buried under the rubbles because mm-hmm. they had, you know, they had buried them in tunnels underground, what they call underground missile cities that were attacked by the joint attacks by the Israelis and the Americans. But when, you know, look, I think that the claims made by President Trump and Pentagon were not accurate, including the destruction of Iran's Navy. I mean, if Iran's Navy was completely destroyed, then how are they holding on, putting a blockade on the Strait of Hormuz? We did see that during the 40-day war, the number of missiles that Iranians fired at the American interests and the Israeli interests in the region, the numbers went down. But the success rate actually went up, and Iranians showed more success in hitting more valuable targets in the region. So I don't believe that the reports by Pentagon or the reports made by President are actually accurate. And in fact, yesterday he told Fox News that he President Trump said that he left the Iranian military largely alone, which contradicts his own claims in the past.
8: Yeah, that's a very good point. Mr. Avzodi, it's always good to talk with you. Good to get your insights on this story. Thank you.
10: Colombians are voting in the first round of a presidential election featuring candidates with radically diverging visions for the future of peace in the country. The vote will determine the nation's response to spiraling violence fueled by drug-running guerrillas, either staying left and opting for dialogue or tacking right towards all-out war. Colombia's constitution prohibits current left-wing President Gustavo Petro from seeking re-election, and he has thrown his support behind Ivan Cepeda. His rivals are conservative Senator Paloma Valencia and right-wing candidate Abelardo de la Esperilla. I am now joined by Renata Segura. She is the Program Director for Latin America and the Caribbean at the International Crisis Group and joins us now from the Colombian capital, Bogota. So, Renata, how pivotal is this election and what exactly is at stake?
11: Yeah, this is a very, very important election for Colombia. Gustavo Petro was the first leftist president elected in the modern history of the country. So what is at stake right now is if the country is going to remain on that path, meaning negotiations with armed groups and also doing a lot of emphasis on social and economic changes that benefit the poor, or if it's going to align with the rest of Latin America that seems to be moving towards a more right-wing tendency right now, aligning itself probably with the security programs of President Trump and really a much more hardcore perspective towards those armed and criminal groups. So both on the economics and the social, but also on the violence angle, a lot at stake at this moment.
10: Now, the three most promising candidates have very different stances on foreign policy, and you mentioned Donald Trump there. How exactly do they differ?
11: Yes. So as we know, Donald Trump has really made the goal of aligning Latin America with the MAGA agenda as one of his priorities. And we have two candidates, both Abelardo de la Espriella and Paloma Valencia, that have given all the signs that they will do that. Abelardo de la Espriella is a little bit more radical than Valencia. He has aligned himself with the policies of Nayib Bukele in El Salvador. He has promised the construction of really massive jails, such as what they've done in El Salvador, and he has promised to start bombing again those groups that are narco trafficking. So there is an alignment on that part very clearly. Valencia, similarly, is promising to return to a much more hardcore security agenda, and that echoes the priorities that President Trump has presented for the region. On the other hand, if Cepeda was to win, he would align himself with the few leftist governments that remain in the region, particularly the one of Claudia Sheinbaum in Mexico. And obviously, we'll have to see what happens in the presidential elections in Brazil later this year. But I think the question mark here is if there's going to be a continued move towards the right, as we've seen in Chile, in Ecuador, in other countries in Latin America, or if Colombia will remain in the left, a little bit defiant Washington.
10: All right. That was Renata Segura, Program Director for Latin America and the Caribbean at the International Crisis Group. Thank you very much for speaking with us.
0: 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The complete version of the first interview is called Iran Suspends U.S. Talks. It's up on the web, and I highly recommend it. If you have questions or comments about the Shortwave Report or could help support this show, like a listener in Willits did this week, my PayPal contact information is available at my website, outfarpress.com, or by writing to Dan Roberts at P.O. Box 1162, Willits, California, 95490. I'm truly grateful for all the donations. 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And if you're listening on the public radio station, please support them as well. We will conclude with Radio Havana, Cuba. The U.S. blockade of fuel to Cuba is creating food shortages and humanitarian aid. The U.N. presented a fuel traceability plan to the United States, which has not responded. Mexican President Sheinbaum has reaffirmed that Mexico continues to support Cuba with aid. The Israeli military continues attacking Lebanon despite truce agreements. Trump made a threatening phone call to Netanyahu that was reported widely in the international press. Israel continues to bomb Gaza. The Guatemalan president denied reports that he had agreed to allow the Trump administration to carry out military strikes in his country. Radio Havana, Cuba.
12: Washington's blockade of Cuba is preventing food distribution to the island. The measures implemented by Washington are causing fuel shortages, forcing international shipping companies to preemptively suspend their logistical operations with the Caribbean island. The U.S.-imposed blockade against Cuba is preventing the entry of humanitarian aid from the United Nations destined for the island after paralyzing maritime transport of essential supplies and fuel. The WFP, the World Food Program, has 11,000 tons of nutritional supplies stuck at the ports of Mariel and Santiago de Cuba. The agency is working on holding another 8,000 tons of food supplies in internal warehouses, which are being distributed with extreme difficulty due to the fuel shortage caused by Washington's restrictions on Cuba. Other international agencies, such as UNICEF and the UNDP, are reportedly saying that have dozens of containers stuck at Cuban docks. The blockade by the United States against crude oil supplies, decreed on January the 29th, has limited the arrival of energy shipments to one single Russian vessel in almost 6 months, preventing the acquisition of the 5 million liters of diesel needed for distribution. In response to the crisis, the UN Office for the Coordination of Humanitarian Affairs, OSHA, has presented a fuel traceability plan to the U.S. to certify that its exclusive social use will be for the fuel. The White House has remained completely silent on this, ignoring the Caribbean island's urgent food and fuel needs. Cuban President Miguel Díaz-Canel has described the current situation as the result of a plan designed to strangle the economy and generate suffering among the people of Cuba through repressive measures and executive orders that penalize foreign trade and investment. Mexican President Claudia Sheinbaum has reaffirmed on Tuesday at her press conference that her country continues to support Cuba by sending humanitarian aid and maintaining the Sembrando Vida program, an initiative designed by the Mexican government to provide food self-sufficiency and improve the well-being of farmers. During her morning press conference on Tuesday, yesterday, the Mexican president detailed that a shipment of supplies and food was recently dispatched to the island, highlighting the participation of Uruguay, which contributed a shipment of milk that was consolidated in Mexico before shipping to Cuba. We sent humanitarian aid, and if it's through Mexico, it's done very transparently, and it's sent directly to the island. Claudia Sheinbaum said she distinguished this logistical support for the aid provided by other countries such as Spain, Brazil, and China, which manage their aid directly with the Cuban government. The president recalled that the Sembrando Vida program is a social support scheme that, in addition to Cuba, is also active and operational in Guatemala, Honduras, and El Salvador. Mexico's support for Cuba comes in a context of growing tension marked by the economic, commercial, and financial blockade that the United States has maintained against Cuba for more than 60 years. Israel's military has continued its attacks on Lebanon, killing at least 8 people overnight, even after President Donald Trump said that both sides had agreed that all shooting will stop. Among the dead is James Karam, a dentist
13: who was killed along with his daughter and son when an Israeli drone bombed their car in southern Lebanon. Another Israeli attack killed two people, damaged the Jabal Amel University Hospital in Tyre. Lebanon's health ministry reports Israeli strikes have killed more than 3,400 people since March the 2nd. Over 10,000 have been wounded. Reports from the media say that during an expletive-laden call, Donald Trump told Israeli Prime Minister Benjamin Netanyahu, "You're f***ing crazy. You'd be in prison if it weren't for me. I'm saving your ass. Everybody hates you now. Everybody hates Israel because of this." Well, after that call, very pleasant call, Donald Trump said in a social media post that he had a very productive phone call with Netanyahu and that there will be no troops going to Beirut. Trump's comment came after Netanyahu and Israeli Defense Minister Israel Katz said they had ordered massive airstrikes on Beirut's southern suburbs. Of course, the attacks continue. Maybe the troops won't be going there, but now they will continue the attacks on Lebanon. Meanwhile, the United Nations Security Council held an emergency meeting to discuss Lebanon yesterday. UN Assistant Secretary General Martha Povey said that Israel is violating a United Nations Security Council resolution that was aimed at stopping Israel's invasion of Lebanon 20 years ago. She said, "Israel's presence north of the Blue Line is a clear violation of Lebanon's sovereignty and territorial integrity, as well as the Security Council Resolution 1701. Israeli forces must withdraw to south of the Blue Line." In Gaza, at least three Palestinians died in separate Israeli attacks early Tuesday, yesterday, as Palestinian monitoring groups documented 11 new ceasefire violations just in the past 24 hours. Among the attacks was an Israeli drone strike on a civilian vehicle east of Dar al-Baha, which injured and displaced people living nearby in makeshift tents and shelters. Israel has carried out strikes every day of the 237 days since it agreed to a U.S.-brokered so-called ceasefire in Gaza last October. Guatemala's government has denied reports that it agreed to allow the Trump administration to carry out military strikes against accused drug traffickers inside the Central American country. Guatemalan President Bernardo Arevalo has responded to a New York Times report that was published over the weekend. The report cited a letter issued by the Guatemalan government addressed to U.S. Defense Secretary Pete Hegseth and a reported phone call between Alvaro and Hegseth last week. The Guatemalan president said his country is seeking joint collaboration with Washington, D.C. in drug enforcement operations, but stressed his government would not approve U.S. military attacks on the ground inside Guatemala.
0: Those reports were from Radio Havana, Cuba. Cuba's website is working well at radiohc.cu, where podcasts have returned most of the time. On shortwave, Cuba may be heard from noon to 1 p.m. at 15140 and from 6 p.m. to midnight at 6000. 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I'm your host and producer, Dan Roberts. 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

0: Welcome to the Project Censored Radio Show on Pacifica Radio. I am your co-host, Eleanor Goldfield. This week, first up, Dr. Gerald Horn comes back on the program to ring in 250 years of the U.S. Project. How is that going? Dr. Horn sets the record straight not only about what's missing in our ever-censored history books, but how that affects our understanding of issues and struggles today. As James Baldwin noted, history is not past. We discuss the selective teaching and pedestaling of state-sanctioned violence, the moving target of whiteness, and more. Next up, Jose Luis Granado Ceja comes back on the show, this time to dig into Honduras Gate, the ongoing plot to oust leftist governments in Latin America, using narco-terrorism as an excuse to covertly attack sovereignty across the region, and what these escalations mean for people across the Americas, including right here at home. Because imperialism is a home game. All this and more coming up this week on Project Censored. The apocalypse got the skies looking ominous. So the ocean burned bright with waves full of poison. Genocide wars fought for little boys and the weapons manufactured paper. Welcome to the Project Censored Radio Show on Pacifica Radio. I am your co-host, Eleanor Goldfield, and here's some of the news that didn't make the news for the week of June 1st. So there's never much focus on environmental news in corporate media, so here's a rundown of just a few of the things that the Trump administration pushed through in the month of May alone. The U.S. Fish and Wildlife Service has cleared the way for the continued widespread use of atrazine, despite years of scientific warnings linking the chemical to hormone disruption, reproductive harm, developmental abnormalities, groundwater contamination, and possible cancer risks. Great. Earlier EPA scientific reviews had already warned atrazine could adversely also affect more than 1,000 protected species and critical habitats across the country, because who needs them? Speaking of the oddly named Environmental Protection Agency, they also this month announced plans to repeal federal restrictions on four PFAS, also known as forever chemicals, in drinking water. They also announced a proposal to allow drinking water systems to delay compliance with the standards for PFOA and PFOS, the most notorious of these forever chemicals. Put together, these actions will delay or eliminate entirely critical drinking water protections for up to 105 million people across the country whose drinking water providers have detected PFAS above the levels of 2024 standards, which, if we're being honest, we're still too high because there's not actually a safe level of forever chemicals. And lastly, the 2024 public lands rule was also rescinded, removing a federal protection that had required the Bureau of Land Management to treat conservation as equal to drilling, mining, grazing, and industrial extraction on public lands. Equal to, not more important, just equal to. We couldn't even do that. In other words, millions of acres of public lands across the U.S. West are now more vulnerable to industrial use because the Trump administration decided that conservation was getting in the way of, quote, productive use. A new report by the Economic Policy Institute found that U.S. employers spend more than $1.5 billion annually on union avoidance. The funds are funneled predominantly to union avoidance consultants and law firms that specialize in union avoidance services. This includes things like exploiting the National Labor Relations Board's administrative process and creating nearly endless delays for workers who are trying to form a union, because that just feels a whole lot easier than using that money to just pay people more. In reporting by LA Taco, some 500 people are now on hunger strike at five different ICE concentration camps across the U.S. What started with one man's hunger strike at a New Mexico facility in protest against human rights and constitutional violations has spread to include at least 100 people at the Adelanto ICE Processing Center in California, 20 more at the Desert Annex down the street, and an estimated 300 people at the Delaney ICE Detention Center in New Jersey and the Prairieland Detention Center in Alvarado, Texas. Speaking of Delaney, as of the recording of this news segment on Saturday, May 30th, the hunger strike at Delaney Hall is still ongoing. The hunger strike began on May 22nd, protesting literal worms in their food, abuse, neglect, and inadequate medical care leading to preventable deaths. In response, protests started growing outside the concentration camp. ICE and other officials quickly resorted to violence, attacking protesters, spraying them with chemical agents, and beating them, among other things. This included pepper spraying or tear gassing or some other chemical agent, sitting Senator Andy Kim. Reports that those on hunger strike are being punished for their action have seeped out, and all visitation to the concentration camp has been suspended. Meanwhile, in an interview on May 19th, Representative Sarah Jacobs told Mehdi Hasan that the Biden administration could have forced the UAE to end the genocide in Sudan, But the U.S. and Israel needed the Emiratis' cooperation in order to continue doing the genocide in Gaza. So two genocides could have been ended by the Biden administration, but that just wasn't politically convenient, I guess. Meanwhile, Israel's assault on Lebanon has grown and deepened, killing at least 31 people on Thursday alone, heavily targeting the city of Tyre and pushing past the Litani River. According to UNICEF, 11 children have been killed or injured every 24 hours over the past week in Lebanon, a toll that the Human Rights Org describes as staggering. And Netanyahu said Thursday that he has directed the Israeli military to seize 70% of the Gaza Strip, up from the roughly 60% that Israel currently controls, which goes beyond the agreed-upon yellow line in the ceasefire agreement. And we've noted before the creation of the so-called orange line, both examples of the arbitrary cruelty of Israel as it continues to murder, maim, and torture in Gaza. Just over the course of 2 days last week, Israel murdered at least 16 during Eid al-Adha. That's some of the news that didn't make the news for the week of June 1st, 2026, and now on to this week's program. Thanks, everyone, for joining us at the Project Censored radio show on Pacifica Radio. I am your co-host, Eleanor Goldfield. We're very glad right now to welcome back to the program Dr. Gerald Horn, who holds the Moores Professorship of History and African American Studies at University of Houston. His research has addressed issues of racism in a variety of relations involving labor, politics, civil rights, international relations, and war. Dr. Horn received his PhD in history from Columbia University and is the author of more than 30 books and 100 scholarly articles and reviews, including the paradigm-shifting book, The Counter-Revolution of 1776, Slave Resistance and the Origins of the United States. Dr. Horn, welcome back.
1: Thank you for inviting me.
0: Absolutely. Thank you for being here. And I asked you on today because here we are at the 250th anniversary of the U.S. project. And under the Trump administration, the so-called Freedom 250 initiative is in full swing, which, for those of you who are blissfully unaware of what that is, it's a full year of, quote, patriotic programming aimed at teaching kids to love America. But of course, to never question it or critique it or dig even in a shallow way for the truth. So Dr. Horton, starting off here, I wanted to get your thoughts on some of this programming. And, you know, were you to have a go at programming some vital teachings for the U.S.'s 250th, what might you be highlighting that's missing?
1: Well, in the first instance, I would highlight indigenous dispossession. That is to say, before the arrival of the interlopers, dare I say invaders, in the late 16th century in what they called North Carolina, this land was populated from the Atlantic to the Pacific by various indigenous polities. With the arrival of the settlers, their polities were overthrown. And then I would highlight the fact that many historians agree on, even the most patriotic U.S. historians acknowledge that more Africans fought against George Washington than fought alongside George Washington. And in any case, initially, the George Washington-led forces, they didn't want any Negroes to be in their ranks. But as they found themselves losing battles, they did a 180 to a certain degree. And I think, particularly with regard to the Black population, the fact that our ancestors fought disproportionately against the establishment of the Republic helps to shed light on why Black people today are treated so horribly and atrociously. Because when you fight a war and you wind up on the losing side, you should expect to be treated horribly and atrociously. But instead, even our friends on the left, they tried to tell us that somehow the establishment of the United States was a great leap forward for Black people, even though the number of enslaved Africans increased exponentially from 1776, when it was in the hundreds of thousands, to 1861, when it was in the millions. And if that's an abolitionist enterprise, as we are oftentimes told, I'd hate to see an anti-abolitionist enterprise. And in any case, even with regard to the abolition of slavery, if I can digress, I think that the fact that the enslavers were horrified that they were not compensated when they lost their prized property, unlike in the British example, Jamaica, Barbados, Trinidad and Tobago, where as late as the early 21st century, London was paying off the descendants of slave owners. And we all know about the so-called indemnity that the successful Haitian revolutionaries had to pay to the former enslavers in France. The enslavers in North America, they were driven into poverty in many cases, which helps to explain the rise of Ku Klux Klan. It helps to explain the rather maniacal anti-communism that persists to this very day, since the socialist project has been associated with expropriation of private property without compensation. So a more accurate rendering of history would do a service, as opposed to this pseudo-patriotic claptrap that we're being fed.
0: Yeah, absolutely. And because you mentioned going back before the creation of the U.S., I think that that's also important because, you know, we tend to learn about history like, oh, it started 250 years ago. But of course, nothing starts in a vacuum. So, and I actually wanted to bring something up that was never taught to me in school. And I doubt it's taught today, particularly with what's happening to public education these days. But this year is actually also the 500-year anniversary of something else that happened in 1526 when enslaved Africans in what is now Georgia and South Carolina carried out with the first recorded slave rebellion in what would become the U.S. And as the Zen Education Project notes, quote, after enduring intense heat, disease, starvation, and of course, the hardships of slavery, enslaved Africans rebelled, burning colonists' home and escaping into the wilderness. And many found refuge among nearby indigenous nations, believed by historians to be the Gwale people, forming one of the earliest known examples of African and indigenous solidarity in resistance to European colonization, end quote. And obviously, that is a far greater example of freedom than a bunch of slave-owning aristocrats signing a document saying that they'd prefer not to have a king.
1: Well, you know, I'm glad you raised that. I'm impressed, in fact, that you're aware of that, because so many historians are not aware of that, not to mention those in the lay community. And that's important for a number of reasons. Number one, what happened is that the Spanish, from their Caribbean outposts, had been moving northward to the North American mainland. And because the Africans rebelled, as you just detailed, that's one of the many reasons why we're speaking English and not Spanish, because if they had not rebelled, then the Spanish would have seized what is now called South Carolina, North Carolina, heading northward. And likewise, with regard to the early settler colonists, I think it's important to begin the story, not necessarily in Virginia or Massachusetts, but begin the story, for example, in Florida, when the Spanish arrived in St. Augustine in 1565, to begin the story across the continent in what is now New Mexico, where, once again, in the late 1500s, the Spanish had arrived. And this is also revelatory with regard to many other communities. I mean, for example, many in your audience are probably aware of the fact that 1492 not only marks the year that Columbus sailed the ocean blue, but it also marks the year when you had not only a massive expulsion of Muslims from the Iberian Peninsula, many of whom migrated into Northern Africa, but also a goodly number of the Jewish community. And there's evidence to suggest that on Columbus's ship, there were those from the Sephardic community, and that some ultimately wound up in what is now New Mexico. There was a story in the New York Times a few years ago, you can look it up, about folks in New Mexico today who observe behind closed doors Jewish rituals. Because, as you recall, being Jewish in His Catholic Majesty Spain could lead to persecution at best, execution at worst. And so you had these so-called conversos or new Christians who then migrated across the Atlantic and were seeking to preserve their Jewish rituals. And apparently we're still doing so in the 21st century, according to this New York Times article. So I think that a more accurate rendition of what has transpired on this territory would not only do a service to history, it would do a service for many communities as well, whose stories oftentimes are not part of the defining narrative.
0: Yeah, absolutely. I mean, those are my ancestors in southern Spain and Al-Andalus. And with regards to that, I'm also curious because, you know, we tend to think of the borders today as these, there are these hard lines and they're obviously immovable. But of course, borders change all the time. And also, not just if we look back to the so-called independence of the burgeoning U.S., but how then the U.S. treated freedom struggles in its so-called backyard that was made its backyard through the Monroe Doctrine officially, but the idea that this was that the revolution was about freedom and liberation, well, then why not help those fighting for freedom and liberation against these European monarchies? Why not help those in your own backyard fight for that same kind of freedom and liberation?
1: Well, it's interesting to note there were more than 13 colonies that revolted. For example, I'm about to embark on a project looking at one of those dogs that didn't bark, speaking of the fact that St. Augustine, because of Britain defeating Spain prior to 1776, was a British colony, British East Florida, as it was called. But they did not revolt. And my hypothesis going in is that because His Catholic Majesty emphasize religion as a marker for society. As noted, you have to be Catholic or be subject to persecution and or execution. Whereas supposedly the great leap forward for the Protestants who defected from the Vatican at the time of Martin Luther, circa 1517, they were outnumbered, and that led to a round robin of religious conflicts. And so improvisationally and necessarily, they were not able to use as a marker of society and as a marker of settlement being Protestant. There weren't enough of them. And so they expanded the aperture to race. First, English Protestants incorporating Irish Catholics, incorporating Welsh, incorporating those in the British Isles with whom they had been warring, and then expanding the remit to incorporate more Europeans who had been warring on the shores of Europe. British versus German, German versus Pole, Pole versus Russian, Northern Italian versus Southern Italian, French Catholic versus French Protestant. All of a sudden, when they crossed the Atlantic in a maneuver that would make Madison Avenue blush, they become white, unquote, which in many ways is sort of a war-fighting identity. It's the original identity politics is what I call it. And what happened in St. Augustine is that as a legacy of His Catholic Majesty, you had African soldiers who were armed. And as noted, George Washington was reluctant to put arms in the hands of Africans. And they were not in favor of joining a slaveholders revolt in 1776. And it took until 1820, 1821 for Spain ultimately to join the United States of America, first as a territory and then as a state by 1845. And now, today, Florida is the third largest U.S. state behind California and Texas.
0: Yeah, I mean, and I also, with regards to the, you know, creating race, I also find it interesting, you know, going back to Jews and my heritage, that Jews were slave owners in the South, but in the North, they weren't considered to be, you know, white enough. And there's that, so that this, again, this idea that the identity is fixed or anything like that, it's always moving. It's always a moving mark.

0: You usually don't find us in these soaring narratives about Black Jewish relationships. And many in the Leo Frank case were saying, are you going to believe this Negro brute, for example, you know, over a white man, for example? And the lynchers said, yeah. And they lynched Leo Frank. And I'm afraid to say that some of the pre-existing scholarship really hasn't dealt with some of these racial tensions. And many people still find it astonishing, as do I, that a so-called white man was lynched based upon the accusations of a Negro man in Georgia in 1915. I think that this will tell us quite a bit about what you were just saying, about how these identities are not necessarily fixed and how they tend to evolve and sometimes devolve.
1: I want to dig into something a little bit here, because this is, of course, also part of the goal of not teaching history. You know, like Florida's Stop Woke Act that prohibits teaching content that might cause, quote, students' guilt, anguish, or other forms of psychological distress. But what's interesting about this, of course, is like earlier this month, for instance, Trump went on like in the Oval Office, there were kids younger than teenagers there for some kind of like physical fitness event. And Trump goes off on this tirade about capital punishment and executing protesters and how that's linked to physical fitness, which, of course, you can see in kind of, you know, like Nazi-esque physical fitness as well, and including Israel. But it's not about saving people from discomfort or, you know, anguish at learning about violence. It's a pride in certain kinds of violence. So it's not really that you're trying to avoid teaching a violent past. You're trying to avoid framing certain kinds of violence as bad. So the violence that, you know, genocided the indigenous people, that perpetuated slavery, that's okay. The violence of people fighting back, like the mine wars where people took up arms and shot at coal barons, that's bad, right? So could you talk a little bit about like the framing of this to avoid making, I get, like, white students predominantly uncomfortable, but at the same time making them uncomfortable with this extreme pride in violence?
0: And of course, the not so hidden agenda is to indoctrinate these students into a right-wing politic. It's emblematic what's happening on campuses today. As you probably know, the right wing is waging a holy war against many universities, particularly against academics, who they see as a kind of resistance movement. And so as a result, they're setting up these schools of civic leadership, for example, at the University of North Carolina, Chapel Hill, amongst other campuses, which many students are seeking to boycott because they feel that it's in line with what Mr. Trump is doing with regard to a 1776 commission, which fundamentally comes down to having the youth sign on to a right-wing agenda, and more than that, a Republican right-wing agenda. And it's difficult to maintain, on the one hand, this posture that the creation of the United States of America was the creation of this shining city on a hill. But at the same time, you have these grimy details about enslavement of Africans, about the African slave trade, about the Middle Passage, about breeding farms where enslaved Africans were bred like bulls, for example. It's difficult to maintain these two contrasting postures. And so the right wing has said, okay, we know what the answer is. You sweep under the rug the grimy details and concentrate on what we think is the uplifting narrative.
1: Yeah, and obviously that has to include violence. Otherwise, how do you explain a country that's constantly at war, even though it's never being invaded?
0: Well, that raises another point. I don't think you can begin to understand the war in Iran, the wars in Vietnam, Korea, the coup in Guatemala, the overthrow of the Mossadegh regime in Iran in 1953, without understanding the pre-existing history of the United States of America, up to and including ultimate penultimate chapter, which is the overthrow of the Hawaii Kingdom in 1893 and the establishment of apartheid state thereafter, and the incorporation of Hawaii as the 50th and presumed final state in 1959. That is to say, there is a direct linkage between what befell the indigenous population, including some of the tactics

0: That is to say, in the middle of negotiations, as we know, you had the bombing of Iran. That was par for the course for dealing with indigenous leaders. That is to say, they'd be invited for negotiations sessions. And while they were in a negotiating session, their people would be attacked, for example, or there'd be attempts to poison them with the food that they were eating. And so when you break the link between what happened in the United States and how the United States was built and what's happening today with the United States and the world, you're basically puncturing the memory of many of our citizens and forcing them into a kind of amnesia.
1: I'm also curious, I mean, how do you get around this indoctrination, particularly as we see it really entrenching itself deeper and deeper, like a really toxic tick? You know, sometimes I think about like what kind of underground or covert political education was happening in other authoritarian times and places that we don't ever hear about. And what did that mean for any kind of underground resistance that happened in those places and times that eventually led to the topple of those regimes? I mean, as we see the U.S. kind of going back to its roots and becoming more tyrannical, how do you get around this kind of Freedom 250 indoctrination?
0: Well, I think that steps are being taken to circumvent this indoctrination as we speak. As a matter of fact, I may be overly optimistic. I've been accused of that before, but I do these interviews on the Pacifica station in Los Angeles, KPFK, and we specialize in interviewing scholars. And there is such a great amount of very good scholarship that's being done on virtually every era of this country, every group in this country. I think part of the problem is that we need a grander synthesis, incorporating all of this work into an overarching narrative, as opposed to some people looking at 1776 to 1783, others looking at 1893 to 1915, et cetera. So we need a synthesis. But on the other hand, I'm heartened as I listen to these scholars, because it tells me that the indoctrination at least has not worked with regard to the people I'm interviewing, and presumably not working with regard to the students that they're teaching, or as the right wing might say, indoctrinating. And that gives me optimism for the future. And given the fact that I think that Mr. Trump is on the back foot now, although it's not a done deal, that his party will be turned back in the midterms in November 2026, but certainly is on the back foot right now because of this Iranian debacle, particularly compared to where he was a year ago. That also gives me optimism, because turning the United States around, it's like turning around a gigantic battleship on the ocean. You just can't turn the wheel and the battleship goes to the left. It takes pulling and tugging and sweating and blood, sweat, and tears. But I'm confident that we're in the midst of that hopeful process.
1: Well, you know, as a friend of mine said, I don't have the luxury to not be hopeful. So we'll stick with that. And folks, perhaps instead of diving into the Freedom 250, perhaps we can dive into the myriad histories that have brought us to this time and reflect on how we could better turn around this battleship, or just really abandon the battleship. Dr. Horn, thank you so much for taking the time to sit down with us. I really appreciate your insight, as always.
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1: You're listening to the Project Censored radio show on Pacifica Radio, and I am your co-host, Eleanor Goldfield. Coming up next on the program, I sit down with journalist Jose Luis Granado Ceja once again to talk about goings-on in Latin America and how that affects us here at home. That's coming up right now, so please stay with us. Thanks, everyone, for joining us, the Project Censored radio show. I'm your co-host, Eleanor Goldfield, and I'm very glad right now to welcome back to the program Jose Luis Granado Ceja, who's an experienced journalist based in Mexico City, co-host of the Canal 11 public affairs television program Sin Muros, as well as Sobranía, the Mexican politics podcast. He covers Latin America for Dropsite News, which listeners will know because I quote them constantly, and works as a writer, editor, photographer, correspondent, radio host, TV producer, and on camera analyst with a particular focus on social movements and labor unions throughout Latin America. Jose Luis, welcome back.
2: Thank you so much for inviting me. It's always good to be here with you. Although some of the topics are difficult, I'm glad we had this space to talk about them.
1: Yeah, well, you know what? As Gabor Mate said, let our hearts be broken together. So, you know. And starting off, I mean, it's heartbreaking. And it's also like, to quote a friend of mine who's a refugee, you have to laugh because there's so much to cry about. So we'll start here with Honduras Gate. And as the People's Dispatch reported, audio recordings recently leaked and published by multiple media outlets suggest that a plan was hatched by the Trump administration, financed by Israeli capital and Argentine President Milei, and agreed upon with local Honduran elites to return the former president, Juan Orlando Hernandez, convicted of drug trafficking and pardoned by the Trump administration, because of course, bring him back to power, persecute the left-wing opposition, and wage campaigns to discredit progressive governments of Claudia Sheinbaum and Gustavo Petro. Those are presidents of Mexico and Colombia, respectively. And I believe Brazil's Lula was also in the crosshairs there, because why not? So, Jose Luis, I mean, it's no secret that the U.S. tries to destabilize any government that won't be a sycophant to U.S. imperialism. So how is this different, if it is? And what does it tell us about the larger web closing in on Latin America?
2: Yeah, so it reveals to us that, you know, it's not a conspiracy to think about what the U.S. is doing in the region. I think we have more and more evidence every day that they're basically pulling out all the stops, right? That there is going to be this intent to try to dominate the region by any and all means necessary and that are available to them. And this one is really interesting because, you know, so these audio files are published. They're published originally by Diario Red, which is a Spanish TV station and website. It was founded by Pablo Iglesias. They also have a Latin America edition. And in conjunction with a new website called Honduras Gate, you know, and they deliberately decided to kind of be anonymous because of the concerns around security for journalists in Honduras, which I think is perfectly legitimate. But that made a lot of people kind of question it, right? They're like, where did this come from? Who are these people? These are huge allegations. They're pretty cynical. Right. I mean, it's really quite extraordinary what these stories are telling us about, you know, this plot to quite literally install a convicted drug trafficker back in power because the United States knows that he's going to do exactly what the United States wants him to do and to have a really strong foothold in the region to try to promote U.S. policy, not just in Honduras and not just in Central America, but throughout the entire continent. And, you know, these claims are so extraordinary that I think legitimately so, a lot of people had their doubts, myself included. You know, are these authentic? And so, you know, they published the stories. And then I think because of some of the observations people made, like, where did this come from? Is this real? They actually published their own Honduras Gate website. The full audio files, they're still online. You can go and find them for yourselves and listen to them. And they ran it through a software called Phonexia. And essentially, the software determined that it was not AI-generated, because these days, you can make some pretty convincing AI-generated audio files. Over at Dropsite, we decided to do our own investigation. There's this NGO called Earshot that specializes in using audio technology to try to advance the human rights issues. And they came back and they told us with a moderate degree of confidence that it was, in fact, the individuals they claimed were in the audio files. So anyway, all that to say is that we're pretty confident that these are real. And they speak to a very complex plot, as you well said in your introduction here, to try to influence not just Honduras. Obviously, there is a plan here. The audio file itself says, you know, it's a message from former President Juan Orlando Hernandez to Nasri Asfura saying, you're in the presidential chair because of me, and I'm going to be president. And so that's the situation there. And the idea is it's really quite telling about how far the United States is willing to go. He talks about returning to power, returning to office, opening up the country to the interests of U.S. capital, to build more of these sedes, these like charter cities, which are essentially these autonomous cities that don't even have to respond to the Honduran constitution. And then he also talks about this plot to create what is essentially a fake news website, a website designed for political ends to criticize, and he says specifically, the governments of Claudia Sheinbaum in Mexico and Gustavo Petro and the historic PACT, the left-wing political party of Colombia. And you can see that that's what the U.S. is interested in, is that these remaining progressive governments in the region, Colombia, Brazil, Mexico, they are a thorn in the side of the United States because they do represent an impediment to their agenda in the region. And so they're going to try to undermine support for these leaders. And so it shows that there is still, throughout the region, an animus there for progressive leaders, left-wing ideas, even in countries where the right-wing triumphed. We can look at the example of Bolivia, where a neoliberal president Paz was elected, tried to implement his agenda, and now he's facing mass protests. And I'll close with this, which is that we just saw this story the day we're recording on the 28th of May. Guatemala agrees to join strikes with the U.S. against drug gangs. And so we're already seeing the strategy really taking shape in the region. You know, I think we talked about the Shield of the Americas previously, right? This, you know, ad hoc coalition of right-wing countries in the region. And my suspicion at the time was that this isn't really about drugs. It's not really about, you know, security. It's about the U.S. agenda, which is a militarized agenda. It's to force their policies down the throats of the population in this region. And to go back to the story around U.S. cooperation in Guatemala, there's a line here, according to the sources that spoke to the New York Times. It's really quite extraordinary. They say the following: the Trump administration is targeting Guatemala and Honduras to pressure Mexico into accepting joint counter-drug operations, those two people said. The White House's broader strategy is to normalize an American military presence across Latin America to gain leverage over Mexico, according to the two people. So you can see that this is, it's almost unavoidable, a continental strategy. It's about trying to really corner a government like the one we have here in Mexico, Claudia Sheinbaum, who has been really, really insistent that this is a red line, that we're not going to allow it. It would be seen as a violation of the country's sovereignty. You know, it's worth remembering for those who are unfamiliar with Mexican history, the last time, you know, U.S. troops came into Mexico, we lost half our territory. So it's a sore point for the Mexican population. It's not going to happen under this government. But we see this strategy. We see how they're trying to move all of the different pieces on the chessboard to make it happen. That's the priority of the United States now. It's about militarized penetration into our countries in the service of U.S. capital.
1: Yeah, and absolutely. I mean, you mentioned Bolivia, and of course, this was Elon Musk's famous quote, we coup who we want to, because he wants to get, of course, at the lithium that is in Bolivia. So, and I want to get into this a little bit more, too, because, of course, you all have covered, you and Kurt on Soberania have covered the whole fiasco in Chihuahua with the CIA that just happened to be there, I guess, taking a drive, just hanging out. And there was a new national counterterrorism strategy that was released earlier this month. Again, as you pointed out, we're recording this on Thursday, May 28th. And it lists three main types of terror groups: narco-terrorists and transnational gangs, legacy Islamist terrorists, and violent left-wing extremists, including anarchists and anti-fascists. Of course, totally absent are far-right extremist organizations. The strategy also makes it clear that it's going to use pre-crime in order to attack these supposed threats, promising to, quote, identify terror actors and plots before they happen. And of course, we see this kind of pre-crime at play, not least of all with regards to the terroristic attacks on boats in the Caribbean and the Pacific. The Intercept recently reported, under Operation Southern Spear, the U.S. military has conducted attacks on 54 so-called drug boats, killing more than 185 civilians since September. And while the administration claims that they've stopped 97% of cocaine shipments to the U.S., common sense and indeed some basic research finds that that claim is the kind of stupid that even duct tape can't fix. So, Jose Luis, what are your thoughts on this new counterterrorism strategy? And what does putting it explicitly in this kind of framing, what does that do that the U.S. wasn't already doing?
2: So I think what it does is lay it out for us in really kind of plain and simple terms. There's no need to speculate anymore about their intentions. There was the National Security Strategy document, you know, that kind of hinted at this, that talked about re-engagement with the Western Hemisphere. This is what it translates into. This is what it translates into in terms of what the actual strategy means. It's looking for whatever excuse they can find to continue with that strategy of a militarized penetration into the countries of Latin America. And one of the things that I think I find really quite extraordinary is it's from the document itself, the counterterrorism strategy. It's on page 10. You can look it up for yourself. You know, they talk about continuing their military and law enforcement campaigns. Got to remember, the kidnapping of Maduro was classified as a law enforcement operation against all the cartels and gangs designated as terrorist organizations as president. There, it's also worth remembering, right? This is where the strategy starts to really kind of take shape. Why is it that he declared organized crime groups that are mostly interested in making money by selling drugs and engaging in human trafficking and the like as terrorist organizations, because it allows them to then utilize this kind of strategy in advancing their interests. And so they say following, and I'm going to be quoting directly from the document, "We will do so in concert with local governments that are willing and able to work with us. If they cannot or will not, we will still take whatever action is necessary to protect our country." And this is the key part, especially if the government in question is complicit with the cartels. So who's going to determine that? Obviously, it's going to be people like Marco Rubio, right? It's going to be the national security establishment of Washington, you know, without any kind of due process, without any kind of an appeal. And we're already seeing that take shape in the indictment of a sitting governor of the state of Sinaloa, Rubén Rocha, here in Mexico. These are serious allegations. They should be investigated. If it turns out he does have links, obviously he, you know, needs to be brought to justice if that is the case. Although I find it very difficult to believe the United States. I mean, these indictments you should take with a grain of salt, but nonetheless, right? These are serious, but you can see it there. You can see that, well, we asked Mexico to arrest him in order to extradite him to the United States, and they haven't yet. And so then they'll say, that's proof enough for us that Mexico is complicit so that they can act unilaterally, right? So we were just talking about this New York Times article. They're trying to pressure Mexico, trying to get all the countries in the region normalize this idea so that Claudia Sheinbaum is depicted as an outlier. And even if she continues to resist in that case, well, they'll say, well, we're just going to act unilaterally. And I think that's the worrisome part about the counterterrorism strategy. In addition to the fact that we're talking about an environment where they're also going after progressive leftists inside the United States. So it's important to think about, you know, how all of this is kind of coming together. We see strategies like, you know, the counterterrorism strategy for that projection of militarized U.S. power abroad, but also the crackdown on domestic opposition as well. It all kind of comes together. And again, I want to emphasize this. This is all about a strategic vision. I think it's important to think about, you know, what this is really kind of translating into now, what it actually looks like. And essentially what it translates into is, you know, more oppression, more suffering, and possibly more violence for all of the peoples, both inside and outside the United States.
1: Yeah, I mean, the U.S. is not at war. The U.S. is war. And everything that it points outwards is also pointed inwards, because you don't act like Rambo out in the world and then come home and act like Mr. Rogers. And I'm glad that you brought up the larger picture, because also in this counterterrorism strategy, it makes use of the propaganda term Red-Green Alliance, which is born from an Israeli think tank, which suggests that the American left and radical Islam are in cahoots, especially, of course, when it comes to pro-Palestinian activism. And so it's really trying to link those. And of course, it's nothing new in the U.S. Look up the Palmer raids, COINTELPRO. You know, the U.S. has always been going after leftist organizing, particularly because when you come down to it, the people want the things that people on the left push for, whether that's, you know, better working conditions or cooperative working conditions or, you know, less capitalism, less colonialism, less imperialism, which, as you pointed out, of course, works out for everybody, not just folks in the U.S. And, you know, the idea that, you know, Rocha would be a drug trafficker, well, in that case, if he were, then I feel like the Trump administration would just do what they did with Hernandez and like make a friend of him. So they're also kind of telling on themselves, because if you're going to pardon an actual convicted drug trafficker, then you can't go after people you say are drug traffickers. You'd make friends of them. So it's really trying to play both sides of that. And I want to get into also what this means internally in these countries as well, because there was a recent report by the Armed Conflict Location and Event Data Project, or ACLED, which found that, quote, in countries where cartels' revenue sources are most diversified, the spread of militarized strategies, i.e. the U.S., has led to counterproductive results, such as group fragmentation and intensified competition. Cartels are increasingly waging a light footprint air war strategy, similar to the tactics employed by the U.S. Armed groups in Mexico and Colombia are employing weaponized drones to target security forces in an effort to maximize the impact of their attacks while minimizing the costs of a direct confrontation. In Mexico, for instance, drone attacks by cartels have jumped 567% between 2023 and 2025. In Colombia, such attacks have spiked an astounding 10,600%. So, of course, Jose Luis, it's kind of a joke that any war the U.S. wages, whatever it wages a war on, wins, like the war on drugs, the war on terror, etc. So it's not surprising that this strategy, if we should even deign to call it that, is causing a spike in violence. But I'm curious to hear your thoughts. Is that actually the point, to create that kind of internal destabilization and to ramp up the cartel violence? And if so, what do you see in terms of a counter strategy inside places like Mexico and Colombia?
2: I think when you look at U.S. actions in Mexico, let's take that as a case study, there is zero consideration for what the fallout could be. Whether or not it's the intent to create destabilization, arguably there are cases where that is. There's no real consideration in terms of what the impact is going to be, because ultimately the people who are paying the price are Mexicans, right? And then you see, for example, and I think it's when we're talking about this, thinking about, you know, the covert actions that the United States is engaged in. So, for example, recently here in Mexico, there was a huge scandal when in a car accident, it was inadvertently revealed that there were CIA agents operating inside of Mexico. They're not allowed to operate inside of Mexico. No foreign agent is allowed to engage in operations. It violates the Constitution, but it also violates a 2020 law that was passed during López Obrador's government that explicitly prohibits them from doing it. Now, obviously, there is cooperation between the government of Mexico and the government of the United States around this, but it's limited to intelligence sharing. The idea is basically that the only forces that are allowed to operate on the ground, the only people who are allowed to have weapons in these operations are Mexican troops. So they can, if they have information, they can share it, but it's Mexican troops that lead it. And so this scandal in the state of Chihuahua revealed to us that it turns out that the CIA is not interested in respecting the Mexican law, Mexican constitution, and we're acting unilaterally, right? Working with Maru Campos, the governor from the opposition right-wing PAN party, to do what they want, right? To essentially, and apparently, you know, this is only one case that we learned about because of a car accident, but there's probably plenty more. You know, there's evidence to suggest that there may have been up to four operations thus far where CIA agents directly participated. And maybe it would have continued had we not found out about it inadvertently because of this car accident. So all of this to say is that we can see clearly the intention of the United States to, even when they have a positive collaborative relationship with the government, to do as they want without a concern for the consequences. And I think it's also worth saying that the strategy in Mexico under the leadership of Claudia Sheinbaum is actually producing results. The homicide rate has dropped dramatically. And I think in some ways that represents a threat to the United States agenda in the region, because it's an example of how you can actually solve the security question without turning to Bukele style crackdowns, right? Where you build mega jails and basically jail, you know, a large percentage of the population, anybody with a tattoo, and even if they have nothing to do with organized crime, you know, ends up getting jailed. And that's a model that's far more favorable to US elites, US policymakers. They like that model. The mass incarceration model is basically what the United States does at home, right? And so they support El Salvador's efforts. They support Daniel Noboa in Ecuador's, his efforts, which kind of mimic the same kind of model. And they see an example like Mexico and they say, this is a threat. This is the threat of the other example.
1: I kind of want to wrap up here. I understand that you don't, of course, have a crystal ball, but with what we've seen, I mean, you mentioned the whole fiasco in Chihuahua, and of course, that's just the tip of the iceberg. We don't know what else is going on. And the way that the U.S. is with Mexico is obviously different than it is with, like, Cuba, for instance. And I mean, they indicted 94-year-old Raul Castro a few weeks ago because apparently the genocidal blockade wasn't enough. But they've also, as we already mentioned, have sent extradition requests to Mexico, charging 10 officials in a Manhattan court with conspiracy, narcotics importation, conspiracy, and possession of machine guns and destructive devices, which, by the way, upwards of 80% of all the weapons that the narcos have in Mexico come from the U.S., some of them actually from U.S. military bases, as Jose Luis has talked about on the show before. But I want to kind of get your thoughts on this because, I mean, if the U.S., I mean, it's not new for the U.S. to shoot itself in the foot, but the effect on the U.S. to actually just go ahead and invade Mexico or do something that even amps up the belligerence that we're seeing now, considering that, as you've mentioned before, because of things like NAFTA, which I'm certainly no fan of, but Mexico is the U.S.'s largest trading partner. I mean, it's like this would have such a horrific effect on the U.S. at a time in which the economy is barely holding on anyway, mostly because of how ICE and the DHS are dealing with migrants and refugees. So I'm curious, what are your thoughts on, do you actually think that the U.S. would do that, understanding how detrimental that would be to the U.S.? Or do you think at this point it's like, I don't know, we're just flailing violently, we have no idea what's going on, sure, invade Mexico?
2: I think if it wasn't for Claudia Sheinbaum, the U.S. would have invaded already, without a doubt. I mean, I think it's one of the regrets that Trump had from his first term. He's not an ideological man, right? But he's very ego-driven. So he wants to be seen as the one who gets things done. And we've seen it with Iran, and that's probably part of the reason why he made this boneheaded decision to attack Iran without really considering what the ramifications and the consequences were going to be. And when he's talked about it openly, about how he'll be the quote-unquote person with the honor to have taken Cuba, you know, he's like, oh, I've been hearing about this since I was a little boy. So it's an ego-driven thing. So I think when it comes to the issue of organized crime, with the very real effects that drugs have on so many communities in the United States, you know, he wants to be seen as the one to say, I fixed it, right? And I think he thinks he can fix it by bombing drug labs. And he thinks he can fix it by having U.S. boots on the ground and, you know, engaging in these kind of fantasies of, you know, special forces coming in and taking out key leaders. In terms of the consequences of that, it would be devastating. It would radically change the U.S.-Mexico relationship overnight. I think that Claudia has been talking about this issue in a way to, in a sense of like prepping the country, of understanding that she's resisting, she's trying to negotiate this, but also if it does come to pass, that the population has to be ready for what that's going to mean. And yeah, you're right. You talk about, for example, the USMCA negotiations, which are set to actually really kind of start in earnest now as a means of trying to extract more concessions from that. But you know, if they make this decision, if they do act unilaterally in Mexico, this is me speculating, but I would imagine it would be the end of that agreement. You know, it would be, even though that would represent a huge hit for the Mexican population, it's such an important point. The defense of sovereignty is so important for Mexicans that they would be willing to endure hardship over the short term to defend it in the face of a direct aggression. I also think there's something to be said about what it would mean in terms of how countries will relate to the United States. Let's go back to Cuba, for example. Cuba, I've said this in many occasions, it occupies a really special place in the hearts of the Latin American population. It is the country that stood up to U.S. imperialism, that was able to oust a U.S.-backed dictator. It was a country that resisted an invasion. It is a country that has endured despite a decades-long blockade. I think a direct aggression against Cuba, maybe I'm being hopeful here and maybe I'm being a little bit naive, but I would hope that it would actually produce a very serious backlash in the region. We haven't seen it yet. You know, we saw the kidnapping of Maduro. We've seen this campaign of extrajudicial executions. And sure, there have been statements and comments, right? But no real kind of forceful response. I would think that an attack on Cuba would produce that. It would certainly produce it amongst the social movements. It would produce it amongst the trade unions, right? People who have a direct relationship with Cuba. You know, I, as someone who is very familiar with the way that U.S. imperialism operates, if I do see, it would elevate my own kind of commitment to resistance to U.S. imperialism if you see something like that. And arguably the same would be true of Mexico. Right, that it would be seen as kind of a watershed moment for U.S. Latin America relations. So they're playing with fire. It's a dangerous situation for the United States, for their policymakers, and they just shown, to go back to the question of Iran, that they don't make a calculation to say, hey, there this could actually have some blowback. I just recently saw that markets essentially are not predicting $3 a gallon until 2032. How do they expect the U.S. population to endure these sky-high energy prices for that long? There are all of these things that I think aren't calculated. And so I would assume that in the case of Cuba, in the case of Mexico, there probably isn't a good enough appreciation in terms of the fallout from a decision like this. And I think it's important for us here on programs like this to really talk about that precisely. And here in Latin America, you know, we've been here before. We've kind of, I don't want to be flippant, but are prepared to suffer, are prepared to deal with the fallout of this of a regional conflict. I don't think the U.S. population is going to be very patient with these kinds of decisions in the United States.
1: No, and I mean, to a greater degree, I mean, there's been so much propaganda, particularly about Iran, so people in the U.S. don't feel as much camaraderie. And of course, there's been dehumanizing propaganda about Mexico, but so many people in the U.S. have been to Mexico because it's right there. Not many people have been to Iran. So in order to create that kind of animosity, you have to try a lot harder. And on the show before, we've had Shir Haver talking about how we shouldn't think about the goals of this war machine as at all concerned with the well-being of people in the U.S., because of course it's not. But at the same time, there is that arrogance and ignorance, like not understanding that people, when you attack them, will actually fight back harder, and they will build solidarity harder than they were even before, which of course we see happening in Iran. We saw that happen in Iraq, and we could go down the list. But I think that that's a very important thing to note. And also, of course, why it's so important for folks in the U.S. to build solidarity, especially with Mexico, because again, it's right there.
2: You all can check out the 40 plus million Mexican people that live in the United States. I mean, there has to be more consideration made for this. But I like the term you use. Let's combine it, this arrogant ignorance. It's going to lead the United States into disaster.
1: Yeah.
2: And the people, the working classes of the United States are the ones who are going to pay the price for it, unfortunately.
1: Of course, always. I mean, whether it's tariffs or war, it's always the people who end up paying for it. So yeah, folks, you can check out the earlier interviews with Jose Luis, where we talked more about things like the Shield of the Americas and the so-called war on drugs. And also, of course, please do check out Sobrania. It's a great podcast that really, it's in English, and it's a great podcast that really breaks down a lot of what's happening, not just in Mexico, but in the entire region. So Jose Luis, thank you again so much for taking the time to sit down with us.
2: No, of course. Thanks so much for inviting me. We want to smash, crash, bash,
1: mash, blast the system. That does it for another episode of the Project Censored radio show on Pacifica Radio. I'm your producer and co-host, Eleanor Goldfield, along with my co-host and executive producer, Mickey Huff. For more information about all the things that the project does, from the classroom to the radio waves, please check out projectcensored.org. I'd also like to remind listeners that the views and opinions expressed on this program are those of the guests and hosts and do not necessarily reflect the official policy or position of Project Censored. 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We have a lot of tools, resources, and information over at our website. Again, that's projectcensored.org. Please also follow us on social media at Project Censored. As always, thank you so much for listening, and we'll see you next time.

The very word secrecy is repugnant in a free and open society. And we are, as a people, inherently and historically opposed to secret societies, to secret oaths, and to secret proceedings. We decided long ago that the dangers of excessive and unwarranted concealment of pertinent facts far outweighed the dangers which are cited to justify it. Even today, there is little value in opposing the threat of a closed society by imitating its arbitrary restrictions. Even today, there is little value in ensuring the survival of our nation if our traditions do not survive with it. And there is very grave danger that an announced need for increased security will be seized upon by those anxious to expand its meaning to the very limits of official censorship and concealment. That I do not intend to permit to the extent that it's in my control. And no official of my administration, whether his rank is high or low, civilian or military, should interpret my words here tonight as an excuse to censor the news, to stifle dissent, to cover up our mistakes, or to withhold from the press and the public the facts they deserve to

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We've opened this program with some beautiful music by American 20th century composer Henry Cowell, a fiddler's jig for solo violin and string orchestra. 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I welcome your comments and suggestions on the show, as well as any favorite music requests you would like me to feature on the show. 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This week's program offers a variety of some of my favorite classical music delights, including a selection from Danny Elfman's Rabbit and Rogue, a very passionate symphony by Haydn, a delightful piece for winds based on old-time melodies appropriately titled Old Wine in New Bottles, and a tribute to Italian film composer of spaghetti western fame, Ennio Morricone. The second hour features Schubert's String Quartet in C, featuring the Emerson String Quartet, and joined by world-class cellist Mstislav Rostropovich. We will also hear the delightful Carnival of the Animals by Camille Saint-Saëns. This broadcast is made possible thanks to a generous contribution from the Reading Performing Arts Society and by Community Radio, KFOI 90.9 FM.

I'm Tom Diskin, and this is Intermountain Classics on your community radio station for Red Bluff and Redding, KFOI 90.9 FM, and on the web at kfoiradio.org. In this hour, we will hear music celebrating the return of Intermountain Classics to the air in Redding and Red Bluff with some of my favorite and most beloved selections. Rabbit and Rogue was the source material for a collection of short films that premiered at the LA Film Festival in 2017. The Danny Elfman Project, Rabbit and Rogue, was a contest inviting filmmakers to create a short film set to the ballet score, originally written by Elfman, in the same way as Disney's Fantasia. This is the reverse of how films are normally produced, with the script and film produced first, and the music laid over the final product. Rabbit and Rogue's gamelan bears only slight resemblance to its Indonesian instrument namesake, but still captures the magic our precocious little bunny captured in the introduction, running through the woods away from all the dangers that lurk therein. Elfman uses xylophones to mimic the traditional gamelan to capture the flight of our furry long-eared friend away from all the danger that lurks within. Here now is Gamelan from the film score Rabbit and Rogue by Danny Elfman. The Berlin Session Orchestra is conducted by Joris Bartsch-Buell.

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I'm your host, Tom Diskin. Thanks for listening. We've opened this Intermountain Classics program with the selection Gamelon from Danny Elfman's film score to the ballet Rabbit and Rogue. Haydn's Symphony No. 49 in F minor was written in 1768 during his Sturm und Drang period. It is popularly known as La Passione, or The Passion. The nickname came from a performance given during Holy Week in the northern German city of Schwerin in 1790, where secular music was banned from performance between 1756 and 1785. Here is the Academy of St. Martin in the Fields, with Neville Mariner conducting, performing Joseph Haydn's Symphony No. 49 in F minor, La Passione.

The German phrase Sturm und Drang can be literally translated as storm and stress, and was a movement in German literature and music that took place in the late 1700s to allow extremes of emotion to be more freely expressed. Haydn's Symphony No. 49 in F minor is believed to be one of the earlier examples of this new movement. We heard conductor Neville Mariner and the Academy of St. Martin in the Fields performing in this recording. Gordon Jacob was a 20th century English composer. He is best known for his wind instrument composition and his instructional writings on orchestration. Here is one of his holiday compositions, Old Wine in New Bottles, a spirited, light-hearted setting of four early English songs written for wind ensemble.

Jordan Jacobs, Old Wine in New Bottles, is an attractive setting of four early English songs, The Raggle Taggle Gypsies, The Three Ravens, Begone, Dull Care, and Early One Morning. We've heard the Pacific Lutheran University Wind Ensemble under the direction of Dr. Edwin Powell in this recording. The Mission is the soundtrack from the film of the same name, composed, orchestrated, conducted, and produced by Ennio Morricone. The work combines liturgical chorales, native drumming, and Spanish-influenced guitars, often in the same track, in an attempt to capture the varying cultures depicted in the film. The main theme, Falls, remains one of Morricone's most memorable pieces and has been used in numerous commercials since its original release. Here's a synopsis of the film. Jesuit priest Father Gabriel, played by Jeremy Irons, enters the Guarani lands in South America with the purpose of converting the natives to Christianity. He soon builds a mission where he is joined by Rodrigo Mendoza, played by Robert De Niro, a reformed slave trader seeking redemption. When a treaty transfers the land from Spain to Portugal, the Portuguese government wants to capture the natives for slave labor. Mendoza and Gabriel resolve to defend the mission, but disagree on how to accomplish the task. Here are two selections from The Mission, Gabriel's Oboe, and The Falls. Performing is Yo-Yo Ma cello with Ennio Morricone conducting the Roma Sinfonia Orchestra.

I'm Tom Diskin, and this is Intermountain Classics. Thanks for joining me today. We've heard selections from the soundtrack from the film The Mission, as performed by Yo-Yo Ma Cello and the Roma Sinfonietta Orchestra, conducted by composer Ennio Morricone. Be sure to stay tuned for more great music on Intermountain Classics on Community Radio KFOI 90.9 FM and on the web at kfoiradio.org. In the next hour, we will hear music of Schubert, Beethoven, and the delightful Carnival of the Animals by Camille Saint-Saëns.

This is Intermountain Classics, brought to you by Community Radio, KFOI, 90.9 FM, serving Redding, Red Bluff, and the Upper Sacramento Valley. I'm your host, Tom Diskin. Thanks for joining me. Franz Schubert's final chamber work, the String Quintet in C Major, is sometimes called the Cello Quintet because it's scored for a standard string quartet plus an extra cello. It was composed in 1828 and completed just 2 months before the composer's death. The first public performance of the piece did not occur until 1850, and publication occurred 3 years later, in 1853. Schubert's only full-fledged string quintet, it's been praised as Schubert's finest chamber work, as well as one of the greatest compositions in all chamber music. Here is the Emerson String Quartet, joined by cellist Mstislav Rostropovich, in this performance of the first movement of Franz Schubert's String Quintet in C Major.

I'm Tom Diskin, your host each week on Intermountain Classics on KFOI 90.9 FM, Red Bluff and Redding. Thanks for joining me, and I hope you're enjoying this program of exciting and beautiful classical music. It's believed that Schubert selected the key of C major for his string quintet as a possible gesture to two composers he greatly admired, Mozart and Beethoven. The Carnival of the Animals is a humorous musical suite of 14 movements by the French romantic composer Camille Saint-Saëns. It was intended for private performance by an ensemble of two pianos, two violins, viola, cello, double bass, flute, piccolo, clarinet, glass harmonica, and xylophone. Carnival has since become one of Saint-Saëns' best-known works, played by the original 11 instruments, or more often with the full string section of an orchestra. Normally, a glockenspiel substitutes for the rare glass harmonica. Here is a full orchestral version of Carnival with Eugene Normandy conducting the Philadelphia Orchestra.

From the beginning, Sasson regarded Carnival as a bit of fun, but was adamant that the work would not be published in his lifetime, seeing it as detracting from his serious composer image. He relented only for the famous cello solo, The Swan, which forms the penultimate movement of the work, and which was published in 1887 in an arrangement by the composer for cello and solo piano. The Septet in E-flat major by Beethoven was completed and first performed in 1800. It's scored for clarinet, horn, bassoon, violin, viola, cello, and double bass. We now hear a performance of the first movement, Adagio and Allegro con brio. Performing in this recording is the Chamber Ensemble of the Academy of St. Martin in the Fields.

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We just heard the chamber ensemble of the Academy of St. Martin's in the Fields performing the first movement of Beethoven's Septet for Strings and Winds. 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My name is Tom Diskin. 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

0: The lunar module cutting itself free from the command module, beginning the maneuvers which should place it on the surface of the moon.
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0: Armstrong is on the moon. Neil Armstrong, 38-year-old American, standing on the surface of the moon on this July 20th, 1969.
5: That's one small step for man, one giant leap for... Hey, is that KFOI? It is! Coming through! That's KFOI, 90.9 FM, Red Bluff, Redding, planet Earth! You know, over there! Rocket Man, burning out his fuse out here alone. Buzz, can you believe it? Hey, Buzz, check it out! Buzz, what are you doing?

Hi, this is Arnie Arneson, and this is The Best of the Attitude with Arnie Arneson and producer Chloe Lacasse. So, you know, there are a lot of primaries that happened this week, but we think we need to focus on Iowa. We grabbed Laura Bellin. She is the publisher, editor, and primary reporter for Bleeding Heartland, a website focused on Iowa politics. She knows Iowa politics better than probably anyone else in the state. And there really is a sense in Iowa, this red state, that there is change in the air. And she drills down on so many of the different races that the national media did not focus on, okay? And really explained to us what's happening. And she said this was one of the most exciting elections she has ever experienced in her life. But she sees out of this excitement a real potential for change in Iowa. And you know what's amazing? They have four congressional seats. They can't be gerrymandered in Iowa. Three of them may be jump balls. Democrats could actually grab those seats that are currently held by Republicans. They didn't have to do the California thing. They didn't have to do the Virginia thing. They didn't have to redistrict because you're not allowed to gerrymander in Iowa. And as a result of what's happening, three out of the four might ultimately flip. Unbelievable story. And then we grabbed a guy by the name of Bryce Cristiano. And he writes about the environment, but he wrote this amazing, interesting piece about what? About parking lots. About parking lots. And how parking lots take up so much space in so many cities. But what do we know about parking lots? Is that especially in the South, especially because of the climate crisis, they are just heat producers, like incredible heat producers that impact the quality of life and the ability to live in so many of these cities. So this is an important story. Look at parking lots. It's a very, very important piece of infrastructure that ultimately, if you don't do something about it, may be harming and killing you. This, everyone, is The Best of the Attitude. Stick around.

0: So I got so many opening thoughts because obviously with what happened yesterday with all the incredible primaries and what the results mean and how are they going to drive us to the 2026 election. But I saw something at Salon.com and it was entitled, "Do Americans Really Know How Much the World Hates Us?" That was the title of the article. And I wrote, "At this moment, I join the club. I don't hate Israel, but I do hate Bibi Netanyahu. I don't hate America, but I do hate Donald Trump. If we can't change our leadership that is harming the world, then I will hate our embrace of fascism and all that comes with it." So I got a knuckle sandwich from some of the people on my Facebook page. "Oh, you're always so negative." Whatever. "You never say anything positive." And I'm like, "Oh God, you exhaust me." So I decided that I would respond in an interesting way. And I wrote, "You know, it's interesting. I've always described myself as the radical middle. I want healthcare, not health insurance. I want to pursue knowledge, not debt. I want to be paid so I can afford a place to live, food on the table, a vacation once in a while, and meet the needs of my family. I want taxes that reflect my ability to pay and do not ask me to sacrifice my quality of life. I want the rich in corporate America to pitch in their fair share. I want the choice of public transportation or maybe even a walkable city. And guess what? I believe in universal service. We're all in this together." All right. That's my vision. All right. And that's, oh, and in fact, Laura Bellin's joining us. And Laura, she, we're talking Iowa, but Laura, it was really interesting. You know where the idea of the radical middle came from? Mm-hmm. I was running for Congress and I read an article that was written about me with the Cape Cod Times or something like that. Okay. I think I've been to the Cape once in my life. All right. But the Cape Cod Times basically was talking about my race and said, "Arnie Arneson is the radical middle." And as soon as they said it, I was like, "Oh my God, that's exactly what I am. What is it that I don't want?" And then before I toss to you, it's Gay Pride Month. And I wanted to connect two headlines because, and Laura, you need to hear these two headlines. One is, in the pre-1960s South, which Supreme Court Republicans have just brought us back from the dead to, black citizens have no voice in federal lawmaking. All right. So in a lot of ways, we're re-embracing racism. All right. And we can thank the Supreme Court. And then here is the other headline from Gallup. U.S. support for LGBTQ plus issues remains down from peak. And they were talking about a number of people who are now backing away from gay issues. And I put those two headlines together. Why? Because this is the success of white Christian nationalism. This is the success, okay? You know, the Supreme Court has aided and abetted them. Trump has elevated them and, you know, basically mirrored them. And as a result, when you hear it over and over again, we get rid of DEI, we're like looking at gerrymandering, we're embracing racism, all these things that we're doing, of course it's going to drive things down. Because that's all we've heard now for the last couple of years. And I just wanted people to put these two headlines together. What's happening to blacks in America is what's happening to gays in America. You know, it's the othering of all of us. It's the othering. Now, with that, I knew that I was going to have to talk to Laura Bellin. Laura Bellin is the publisher, editor, and primary reporter for Bleeding Heartland, a community website focused on Iowa politics. She's also the Statehouse reporter for KHOI Radio in Ames and co-host of the station's Capital Week program, as well as a member of the Iowa Writers Collaborative. And I have said over and over again, if you want like the inside skinny on what's going on in Iowa, the only person you start with is Laura. Because not only... I love that you cover this, but I love that you get into the weeds covering it. You know, you don't just sort of take the press release and you don't just give us one paragraph. You really sort of give us a more detailed understanding of the snapshot of Iowa. And I want to remind everyone that, like, historically, I always thought of Iowa kind of like Minnesota. Minnesota nice, Iowa nice. Iowa farmers. Iowa kind of a bluish, purplish state. Not a red state. Not a blue state. And yet it became toxic red, not just red, but ruby red. And I'm like, what the frick happened? Did these people have lobotomies? What changed? And as I was watching what was happening with the vouchers and the governors and the attack on gays and just everything, I'm thinking, do these people really want this as their present and their future? So with that as sort of the understanding of sort of the changing nature of Iowa, Laura, Everyone, I'm looking at the New York Times, I looked at CNN, everybody started their conversations with, of all places, what was happening in Iowa. So tell us what happened in yesterday's primary, because a lot of things surprised some people. Some things, like you who've been following this for a while, did not. But I really do think it speaks to an Iowa that suddenly experienced this MAGA red conservative reactionary politics and is beginning to step away a little and saying, is this what we continue to want? So with that, let me welcome you to the program and let's talk about some of the races that are so interesting because so many stories were being told.
1: Yes. If I want to start with Pride Month, though,
0: yes,
1: and
0: of course.
1: I just want to say it's been very sad in Iowa to see just the series of attacks on LGBTQ people, particularly transgender Iowans, and it continued during this year's legislative session. I saw it in several of the competitive Republican primaries that Republicans are using these trans issues as a wedge against other Republicans even, and it's very sad to see. So I'm thinking of people, and I guess I just want everybody to know that there are still, even in a red state like Iowa, there are still a lot of supportive allies, and my heart goes out. I wish that our politics weren't so toxic right now for LGBTQ people, as well as people of color, like you've mentioned.
0: Well, and let's be honest, because what you just described is what you also see virtually in every MAGA state. You see it in Texas, for example, where the main issues between the Republicans are how much they can beat down on trans and how
1: yes.
0: much they can talk about Sharia law.
1: Okay? Yes, absolutely. I mean, that's
0: the extent of their conversation. As we are hemorrhaging financially, okay, as we can't afford a place to live, you can't go to a doctor when you're sick, you can't figure out like whether you can afford to go to school. Think of all the, we're worried about the climate crisis. Even if you're in climate denial, guess what? You know, extreme weather. You have to live with a drought. You have to live with a fire. Who gives a crap what you call it? The mm-hmm. question is, can you survive it? And what are they talking about in Republican primaries? But who can be more homophobic yep. and who can be more Islamophobic? I mean, that's yeah. really the extent of the conversation. A pox on them. Live my life
1: yeah.
0: and start focusing on how I live. And they don't. And they don't.
1: So, right. So you asked me about Iowa's election.
0: Yes.
1: So let
0: yes,
1: me just
0: please.
1: Say that this is the most fascinating election cycle I've ever covered in Iowa. We have a governor's race. It's an open seat because our current governor is not seeking re-election. And most of forecasters are viewing this race as a toss-up now. The Democratic candidate, state auditor Rob Sand, extremely well-funded, well-organized, massive grassroots support. But there was kind of a surprise in the Republican primary last night where this guy, Zach Lane, who hardly anybody had ever even heard of 6 months ago, was able to beat the establishment favorite, Randy Feenstra, even though Donald Trump tried to swoop in on Friday at the last minute and save Randy Feenstra, and it still wasn't enough. So now we have a governor's race that's, I think, going to be kind of wild. Iowans still have a lot to learn about Zach Lane. We have a Senate race that's open because Joni Ernst is not running for re-election. There were competitive primaries on both sides, but it was on the Republican side, no big surprise. Ashley Hinson, heavy favorite. She won by like a 3-1 advantage. On the Democratic side, Josh Turek defeated Zach Walls. It turned out to be by a pretty convincing margin as well. I think the main factor in that primary was that the outside group Vote Vets came in and spent about $10 million promoting Josh Turek, and I think that made the difference. But I already saw last night the Cook Political Report, Sabato's Crystal Ball, which are leading national forecasters, they both changed their rating on Iowa's Senate race from likely Republican to lean Republican, which reflects that Iowa, yes, as a state, we have moved quite a ways toward the Republican Party, but people clearly, the Iowa Senate race, I mean, you'd have to say Republicans are favored, but it's at least as much in play as, let's say, the Texas Senate race. And then Iowa only has 4 congressional districts, but 3 of those are going to be highly competitive. 2 are going to be among the top targeted races in the country, the 1st and 3rd districts. But the 2nd district in Northeast Iowa, I think there is a real opening now for the Democratic nominee, Lindsey James. She came out of a 3-way primary with strong support, and the Republican she's going to face, Joe Mitchell, is a carpetbagger who is closely tied to Trump. And I just think, keep an eye. So like I said, 3 out of 4 congressional districts, competitive, two very competitive statewide races, and probably some other statewide offices like for attorney general are going to be right there in the mix as well.
0: So let me just make a comment here, Laura. What's so interesting about your saying is that there might be three jump shots in Iowa out of four. I mean, there's only four congressional seats. So this is like kind of remarkable to even hear you say this. But the reason why,
1: and why
0: so,
1: yeah.
0: go on. But the reason
1: we
0: I want to
1: have
0: mention,
1: gerrymandering. Right, that's
0: yeah,
1: why.
0: Honey, I was going right there. So I love you. So yeah. One of the things is not only do you not have gerrymandering, but in California, where they gerrymandered districts to give Democrats an edge because of the jungle primary, in one of those redistricted gerrymandered districts, it might be two Republicans. A guy who was a former Republican who became an independent, but he's still really a Republican, but he realized that that wasn't going to work, and then a Republican. So even though they gerrymander it, okay,
1: right.
0: But look in Iowa. In Iowa that doesn't have gerrymandering, look what may happen. Three of those seats might, not definitely, might go Democrat, which is just remarkable.
1: Yeah.
0: Let me just really quickly also point to something else. You mentioned that the guy that Zach Lahn, is it Lahn? Is that how
1: it looks like Lahn. It's pronounced Lane.
0: Okay.
1: It's L-A-H-N, but
0: okay.
1: It's pronounced like Lane.
0: Okay. So Zach Lahn beat Randy Feenstra. We've talked, Randy's been around forever. I know
1: right.
0: Randy like the back of my hand. I don't like him either. But anyway, Randy's been a fixture in conservative politics in Iowa. Zach is not. What is interesting, however, and maybe you can explain it to me, why was Zach Lahn endorsed by Turning Point Action? Okay, so that to me is what's fascinating, is that I know Randy was endorsed at the last minute by Donald Trump, and it didn't help. But what I think is fascinating.
1: Well, I think it helped. It just wasn't enough.
0: Well, it was late, not enough, whatever.
1: Mm-hmm.
0: But I am trying to figure out what was it about Zach Lahn that he was able to get the endorsement of Turning Point Action? Because Turning Point Action, I feel like it's a subset of Donald Trump anyway and MAGA. So it's not like, I mean, am I wrong here? What am I missing?
1: I don't know the whole backstory. He claimed, I went to one of Zach Lane's rallies on Sunday, and he talked about Charlie Kirk and how proud he was to get the endorsement and how he's known Charlie Kirk since Charlie was 17 years old. So I don't know. Zach Lahn worked for Americans for Prosperity in Montana like 10 years ago. And
0: the
1: so
0: Koch brothers.
1: Ties
0: That's
1: to the
0: Koch brothers. Right.
1: And
0: right.
1: So I don't know what all of his ties are to Turning Point Action. I do know that at his events, he was pulling in a lot of younger people. He's got a central part of his message is that Iowa is one of the top states for exporting our young people, and we need to have policies that make it more possible for young people to stay in Iowa and thrive in Iowa. So Turning Point USA, I think of it as kind of a conservative youth movement. So, I mean, Randy Feenstra just on every level was one of the worst candidates I've ever seen in my life. So so you're looking for if Turning Point, there's no way Turning Point is going to be endorsing him. There was another candidate in this five-way Republican primary, Adam Steen, who was kind of a social conservative, churchy type Republican. And he really went after, he went down to the Turning Point, whatever their annual conference is. I think it was in Florida this past year. I know that he promised that if he were elected governor, he would try to help get a Turning Point chapter in every high school in Iowa. So I know that he was really going for that endorsement, but I'm not sure what factored into the decision. But it doesn't surprise me that Turning Point would not go with Feenstra. I mean, Feenstra was just running a very uninspiring campaign. He was hiding from voters, very difficult. He didn't have a public schedule that made it easy for people to find out where they could go hear him and talk to him. He skipped every multi-candidate forum. He skipped every debate. And I think that Iowans, because we have this culture with the Iowa caucuses, we do expect candidates to show up and take questions and meet with people. And that is going to be something that Zach Lahn, I mean, he was pulling pretty big crowds that from what I saw.
0: So what you're telling me, though, is that I'm looking at The Hill, and The Hill describes Zach Lahn as a businessman. You did not. You talked about him and his connection to the Koch brothers running with AFP. You talked about his relationship. I mean, businessman, my you know what. I mean,
1: shovel. He
0: probably is a business. I mean,
1: he does. He invests in a lot of businesses. I think there's a lot we don't know yet that we're going to be finding out
0: about his business activity. Let me just stop you. But if you have a history of working with the Koch brothers and Americans for Prosperity, it's not like you're just a generic businessman. You're a businessman with lots and lots of conservative political ties. case. And we know that the Koch brothers are willing to cut big checks. They would love to have someone delivered. And they would love to know that they had the winning hand and not Donald Trump. Because the Kochs and Trump are not exactly bonded at the hip. So in a lot of ways, it's the win for Americans for prosperity and not a win for MAGA Trump. It's fascinating to me. It's just fascinating. All right. So let's talk a little bit about the race for Senate. Because you talked about the fact that this was an interesting race. I want to know about the Republican. So you describe her, but I don't know her. So tell me about her relationship with Iowa voters, how well known she is. What is she running on versus what is he running on?
1: Ashley Hinson represents Northeast Iowa. She currently represents the Northeast Iowa district in Congress. She has for two terms.
0: Okay.
1: Before that, she served in the legislature for two terms in the representing a district near Cedar Rapids, Iowa. She's a former television news anchor. She's very polished. She's very on message. I will say this about Ashley Hinson. She does not make a lot of mistakes. She stays very close to her script, and her script has been complete and total loyalty to Trump. She's frequently on Fox or, you know, Newsmax, whatever these conservative outlets. She's frequently on there, always loyal to Trump. And like I said, very, very smooth. So she's just going to be running the kind of typical Republican campaign. She's a very much a trans basher. She's just an immigrant basher, talking about she's going to be, I think this, you know, they've tried to rebrand their budget reconciliation bill. Instead of calling it the Big Beautiful Bill, they're now calling it the Working Families Tax Cut. So I think she's trying to repackage that. But I thought it was interesting that with all of the advantages that she took into this race, and the only TV ad she's been running is really more of a general election type message. It's not aimed at the Republican primary. And she got like 75% of the vote roughly in the primary. But that means that a quarter of Republicans wanted to vote for the anti-establishment person. So I thought that was interesting. I mean, I assume that she's going to consolidate the Republican support pretty effectively, but there's definitely an undercurrent of Republicans who think that she's not MAGA enough, I guess, for them. And I should have mentioned that Libertarian candidates have filed for the ballot. I don't know that it's official that they've qualified. I'm sure the Republicans are going to be combing through their petitions, trying to look for ways to disqualify them. But in theory, we will have Libertarian candidates on the ballot for governor and for U.S. Senate and in two of the congressional districts as well. And that could potentially, if it's a close Senate race, if some of those MAGA Republicans who aren't big fans of Ashley Hinson, if some of them vote Libertarian, that could end up being very important.
0: Well, all right. So we're talking about this Senate race, which is really important. So let's talk about Josh Turek. We know he's a Paralympic gold medalist. We know that he was backed by $10 million from the both vets. So we know all this. So tell me how polished he is. So we have this Fox, very polished, very sophisticated woman that he's running against. And yet, to some extent,

0: cross as polished at the level of Ashley Hinson. There were two Democratic debates for U.S. Senate, and I think that Zach Walls maybe came across as a little bit more comfortable with a television debate format than Josh Turek. That's not to say that Turek did badly, but he does. I think that he comes across as fairly natural in the way he speaks, and he's very thoughtful. He often takes a pause before answering a question.
1: She's fine.
0: So he doesn't just instantly go into his scripted answer. But I do perceive, at least my Republican contacts perceive, that they thought that Turek would be the more difficult candidate for
1: absolutely
0: to run against. So
1: absolutely,
0: that was one of the reasons I think that some of the big money, the big Democratic money, came in and were promoting Turek before the primary.
1: They describe Zach Walls as a progressive, and they describe Josh as more of a moderate.
0: I don't think
1: that's accurate. So please explain that.
0: Ideologically, they were very similar. I mean, there were a handful of votes that they were different on, but that's mainly because Zach Walls represented a safe blue district in the Iowa City area, whereas Josh Turek won twice in a marginal district. I mean, he won in Council Bluffs, which is already not a very socially liberal place, and then he won twice in a district that voted for Trump, which not very many Democrats have been able to win state legislative races in districts that voted for Trump. That's one of the reasons why Republicans have the large majorities that they do. So Josh Turek there were a handful of votes that he voted for what I consider a pretty bad immigration bill a couple of years ago. But really, overall, their voting records are very similar. I think it's just more of the image. And I think that because Zach Walls has been in public life for a lot longer.
1: Well, look at how he introduced himself to the country. He introduced himself by telling that incredible speech about having two moms.
0: Right.
1: So again, and it's so interesting because I said this to you before, they're both really good candidates.
0: Oh, yes.
1: They're
0: very
1: both
0: solid.
1: They were both
0: good legislators, and
1: yes,
0: they're both very knowledgeable. I mean, I can say, as I closely follow the Iowa legislature, so when either of them, if Zach Walls or Josh Turek go to speak on a bill, I know that whatever they speak, it's going to be well-researched. They're not just going to put on their microphone and start rambling. They're going to have very specific points that they need to make. And so I think that Turek, I mean, his personal story, of course, is very inspiring. How can you not be inspired by someone who overcame so many health challenges? And as he talks about, also economic challenges. His ad talks about how he was a kid, a working class kid in a blue collar town that with the wrong color lunch ticket, and who wore hand-me-down clothes from Goodwill. So I think that that is just something that most voters in Iowa are working class. And so I think that that's something that he'll be relatable to a lot.
1: And on so many levels, I mean, there is such a reaction to the billionaire class, okay, and the multimillionaire class. And I don't know what the Republican, what her portfolio looks like, but I suspect that she probably didn't wear clothes from Goodwill. But to some extent, that's another reason why Josh Turek, I think, played well, and I think Zach would have done as well, is that you got the sense that someone like you was going to be in the U.S. Senate. And when you know it's a place where there are too many millionaires and too many billionaires and, you know, too many people that are able to sort of buy their seat, and they don't know what it's like not to be able to put food on the table, that they don't know what it's like not to be able to go to a doctor when they're sick, not to be able to make sure that they can pay the mortgage or the rent. When you've never had that experience, you don't understand the urgency of the moment. And I think that's exactly what Josh Turek brings to the table, is a sense that, and a lot of Iowans, I think, are concerned about it, because you and I both know that farmers, especially farmers in Iowa, have really, really taken it on the chin as a result of everything that Donald Trump has done. I don't know why they like him. I don't know why they voted for him, because every time you turn around, it is getting more and more challenging. And I'm just going to read you something from The Hill. Midwest farmers struggles with the test about GOP loyalty ahead of the midterms. They don't know what to do because they keep thinking, why am I embracing a Republican? And I guess that is the other question, is what kind of conversation does Josh have with farmers in Iowa? And there's like two kinds of farmers. There's obviously the Cargills and the ConAgs and the farmers that are really, they're not farmers, okay? They're huge multinational corporations. But in the end, the people that you end up talking to are either working for those boys, renting land from those folks, but they are also struggling because they know that they can't get the soy markets they used to get, that they can't afford to fix their tractors, all those things. There's such a conversation that Josh could have.
0: Oh, he's talked quite a bit about rural issues already. And the legislature, the Iowa House Democrats, introduced a whole package of bills related to helping, and I think they called it the Farm Independence Act or something. So to help small scale farmers. And one of the things that he's talked about, you and I talked about it last time we were on the show, is right to repair. That this right to repair issue is very big for farmers. And Turek, actually, in the legislature a couple of years ago, he was really pushing for a bill that they ended up, it passed the Iowa House, the Senate didn't take it up, but then they ended up changing the policy kind of on a statewide administrative level, so they didn't need a bill anymore. But the right to repair your own wheelchair, because this is an issue for people
1: Oh
0: who
1: my
0: use a
1: God.
0: wheelchair,
1: Oh my
0: that
1: God.
0: they that some that people would be stuck if their wheelchair was broken and they were stuck in the system where you needed to get a prior authorization and they might have to wait weeks to get an appointment and just to do something simple. And that is so limiting to your life if suddenly the way you get around in the world, that suddenly you're homebound for weeks at a time. And so he really pushed for these insurance companies and the ones who work with our Medicaid providers to not demand all of these prior authorizations for, and so to make it easier for people to get their wheelchairs fixed quickly. So that's an easy thing. And he has worked on right to repair legislation for farmers as well. So, but it's something that he can talk about because it's affected his own life.
1: Well, Laura, I'm going to add to that conversation. I just saw a blue sky post. Guess who else has a complaint about right to repair? The United States military. The U.S. military. So I'm just telling people, if you're concerned about this
0: Interesting.
1: injury, oh
0: I
1: my
0: did
1: God,
0: not I did
1: I
0: not see
1: know.
0: that.
1: No,
0: How
1: you've got to,
0: interesting.
1: it's very interesting. So this is like, I'm sending this out into the universe. Check this story out because the contractors don't want the military to be able to repair their own equipment. But guess what? A contractor isn't there when you're in the middle of a desert and your vehicle goes down and you either don't have the training or you don't have the skills or you don't have the parts. Because what? Because it's a right to repair issue in the U.S. military. Another reason to be apoplectic. And on that note, Laura Bellin, thank you so much. Laura Bellin is the publisher, editor, and primary reporter for Bleeding Heartland. She is incredibly versed in Iowa politics. Thank you so much for doing this.
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3: Tonight I feel so weak, but all in

0: I love environmental stories, but I love them sometimes because they take you in directions you don't always think about. And before I introduce my guest, let me remind everyone. I live in the downtown of Concord, New Hampshire, okay? I can see the Golden Dome of the State House right literally from my window. But what was across the street was an old, like 150, 180-year-old school. And the school had to be torn down. Nothing was working. It was just a disaster. And the question was whether they're going to rebuild a new school there or whether they're going to move the school to the sort of more of the outskirts of Concord. Now, it's right across the street. Do you know who one of the biggest fighters was to keep the school right across the street? It was me. And the reason was that if you don't have a school in the downtown, you don't have a walkable city. If you don't have a school in a downtown, you're not attracting families. And that what I loved about the school was that not only did I love the sound of children, but I also knew that people could now live and walk their kid to school. All right. And that was really important for me. And it was really important for me when we ended up living in this house that I could live in a walkable city, where I could walk to the downtown, walk to the hospital, walk to the bus station, all those things. I mean, I'm 72, so I know eventually my car will be on like cement blocks. And if nothing else, I'll at least be able to use my walker and get places. But I also know that that's really where, if we're going to have a future to save, the idea of alternative transportation, walking, looking at cities in a very different way was important. Now that's Arnie in Concord, New Hampshire. Now, let me take you to Phoenix, because if there's a problem, Phoenix has got it, and it's got it on steroids. The title of the piece was How Phoenix's Invisible Parking Lots Are Making Its Heat Problems Worse. How did parking lots swallow one of America's hottest cities and make it even hotter? Bryce Cristiano is a journalist. He spent a decade in Beijing covering China's industrial rise. He came home to Phoenix to find it at the center of everything. He writes about water, heat, chips, and the systems underneath. And as I'm listening to you, Bryce, my daughter had lived in Shanghai for a decade. So the fact that you lived in Beijing just makes me smile. And one of the stories I love about Shanghai and Beijing is that when I went to Shanghai in 2013, right after my husband died, the airplane could not land in Shanghai because there was an inversion. And it was so horrifically polluted that they could not land the plane, and they had to divert the plane to a place that's historically more polluted, which is Beijing, until the air quality cleared in order to bring the plane back to Shanghai. So the idea of pollution and quality and heat and all those things, that was my first introduction to China, was I couldn't even land the damn plane, which was just so shocking at that moment. But you write about Phoenix, and now it's your home. So let's talk about why the story of parking lots should in fact be somewhat front and center when we're talking about the consequences of heat. Because it turns out that parking lots are driving a lot of this problem. And what's so remarkable, Bryce, about your story is that it's such an easily fixable problem if we choose to fix it. So let me welcome you to the program and thank you for writing it. It is a remarkable piece. It's really wonderful. So tell us the story of Phoenix and about this thing that we basically overlook, but is driving so many of the problems.
1: Yeah, well, thank you so much for having me on. So I grew up in Phoenix originally. I left when I was 18 to move to China, and I had to deal with some of that pollution when I moved there originally, and that cleared up. I got to see how cities and countries can change rapidly if they're hyper-focused on certain issues. So that's what I took away from my experience there, was when they were facing a huge issue, they put resources into it and they would address it. So far,
0: let me just stop you there. But here's the difference. They don't need permission. They're not a democracy. Yeah. They're the zoning. They're the fixer. They're the change. And yes, they can act nimbly because the people really don't matter. It's the result that matters. And they get to decide what that result is. And let me just also remind you, I have another friend who lived in China for a while where they were looking at all these buildings that were very drafty and losing a lot of energy. And they were concerned about the consumption of energy in those buildings. They literally slapped like solid insulation on the side of all these buildings in the downtown. I mean, like the side of the building. And then they painted the effect of what it might look like with a cement block or the brick. Okay? They didn't get permission to do it. They just freaking did it. Did it save them energy? Absolutely. Did it save people money? Absolutely. Did anybody get asked? Absolutely not. All right, so I appreciate what you learned in China, because I learned that as well. But I think we need to figure out a way to both learn what China has done and figure out how to weigh in a democracy to teach people about the idea of being nimble and acting quickly, because if they don't, they will be harmed.
1: Well, I mean, coming back to Phoenix, though, so growing up here, there's a lot of parking spaces here. So, I kind of want to open with the actual script of the piece, if you don't mind.
0: Yeah, please. Oh, please do. It's fantastic.
1: That'll kind of get me going. Yep. So if you stand on a surface or parking lot in Phoenix on a July afternoon, you are standing on one of the hottest surfaces that a human body can reach without being burned. Phoenix has 12.2 million of those spaces. And I was astonished to find out that number. I grew up here, and there's a lot of parking spaces. So there's giant voids of asphalt that you have to walk through during the summertime. But I was astonished to learn there's 12.2 million parking spaces. This work was done at ASU by Michael Chester, David King, who I spoke to when I was writing this article. And they are people who studied under the late David Shope as well. So that means that we have 4.3 parking spaces per registered vehicle in the city, and that accounts to roughly 3 per person.
0: God.
1: 3 parking spaces per person, and that actually accounts for 10% of all of the urbanized land in the metro area. That's just for storing cars. That's not for housing. That's not for parks or for facilities. That is just solely for storing cars.
0: Okay.
1: And the big issue in Phoenix, too, is everybody knows that it's hot. Everybody knows that Phoenix is a very hot place. It gets up to 120 degrees in the summer. The problem with asphalt is that it stores 95% of solar radiation. And that means that the surface temperature of the asphalt then offsets either 150 to 170 degrees. So if you're somebody who falls onto the asphalt when it's 170 degrees,
0: oh my God,
1: that's in a range where you can get third degree burns in under 30 seconds. So,
0: and how do you have an animal? How do you walk your dog? I mean, now you understand why they all have booties on, because you can't walk your dog, or you're picking up your dog and walking it to a grass park if there is grass in Phoenix. But I mean, think about it. I mean, if you fall. But think about children. Children are when they're learning to walk, they're constantly falling. So you think about this, and I think one of the things that was so shocking about the 150 to 170 degree Fahrenheit is that not only does it absorb 95% of the solar radiation, but you share in your story, Bryce, but guess what? That lasts through the night. Hmm. Tell them about this. This is the part that just made me shake.
1: Yeah, I mean, I grew up here and before 2000, the summer nights, we'd have 5 summer nights reach above 90 degrees. And this is something that you get used to living here. It's just part of the life here. But since 2024, it's been 37 summer nights have reached over 90 degrees Fahrenheit. So that's just going through the night. So you think that, okay, well, it's interesting when you live in Phoenix, because you kind of change how you're living throughout the summer. So you get up earlier so that you have the nice morning to spend outside, or you stay up later so that you have the evening to go walk your dog, to go enjoy the city. But now we're having 35 nights where it's reaching over 90 degrees. And within the next couple of decades, we could potentially see evening temperatures close to 100 degrees at night. And that's astonishing. That's just because of the heat that's being offset from the asphalt, from the pavement in the city here.
0: You have a statistic here. Surface parking accounts for roughly 29% of all heat emitted from pavement and vehicles across the metro. Chester, who led the original study, confirmed the estimate remains current. Asphalt radiates 46% more heat than the natural landscape. It emits 37 more sensible heat than bare ground, and it does not cool quickly, unlike vegetation or even bare soil. I mean, so what is so scary about all this is there's never relief. There's never relief from the heat. But what that also means is that means that your AC is going at constant motion all the time. It can never be turned off or you would die. I mean, that's true. You would. I mean, you would get so hot in your apartment. I mean, there's no breeze. I mean, breeze with 105 degrees is not a breeze. You know what I mean? And I'm looking at this, but the other part of your story is not only that they keep increasing the number of parking spaces, but no one ever did any kind of analysis of what they needed and whether this made sense and what were the consequences of these parking lots. And the fact that they just made an assumption, shame on them. But today, that assumption is so wrong on every level. But remind my audience what you found out in your piece, because it's not just about the heat. What else happens as a result of this enormous amount of parking spaces in Phoenix? Because the consequences go even far beyond that.
1: Yeah, I mean, the whole reason why I was writing about this is because I was putting together a series called The Heat Ledger. So I started composing different articles. You know, I started with it's systems thinking. So you're starting with one thing, a parking space. A lot of people don't imagine why they should care about a parking space, especially in Phoenix. But actually, you know, I actually had the opportunity. I just moved back to Arizona from New Jersey. So I had to make the drive all the way down across the country, across the I-10. And I've seen this problem in every single city that I came across. It seemed like most of the city was just cities that I drive through were just composed of parking spaces, or there wasn't enough vegetation, there wasn't enough shade in a lot of these cities. You know, a lot of people say there's like that King of the Hill meme that, you know, Phoenix is it's a testament to man's arrogance and it shouldn't exist. But I mean, you drive through. I've been to Houston, for instance, in the middle of July, and it's a brutal place to be. It's incredibly hot there. There's a tremendous amount of parking spaces there that are doing the same work that they're doing in Phoenix. And it's also humid too. You have a horrible humidity on top of that, which makes it hard to breathe.
0: To breathe, right. Yeah.
1: But, you know, when I started tracking what's happening in Phoenix too, it obviously connected to shade as well. So right now Phoenix has 9% tree canopy, and they're trying to get that up to 15%. That's like a good baseline for measurable cooling in a city, basically. And the issue is that we're facing in Phoenix, we're seeing this tremendous rise in heat deaths. So I want to bring up something kind of shocking to you. In 2023, we had 655 heat deaths in Maricopa County. That's the county that comprises Phoenix and Tempe, Peoria. During that same year, we had 404 homicides in the entire state of Arizona. So effectively, heat is killing far more people. It's outpacing deaths than homicide. Wow. When you break down the numbers, too, it's all drawn along class lines. So like half of these people who are exposed to the heat and dying, these are unhoused people. These are elderly people who don't have the resources in order to fix their air conditioning. So it's drawn very clearly along a class line as well.
0: As I'm listening to you, there's a couple things. You mentioned the tree shade. What kind of tree can grow in 110 degrees? I mean, I hate to break it to you, but we're not talking maples and elms, you know? I mean, this is, so even the tree that can grow in these increasingly hot conditions, increasingly, and as people posted on my Facebook page, increasingly drought conditions. So no water, incredible heat, only getting hotter, surrounded by cement. So the idea of growing trees, I love you, honey, but you know, that ain't no cigar. And as I'm also thinking about it, that it's not just that you need shade. It's not just that it doesn't get cool at night, but you talk about the fact that it also then, you said, so when it does rain, you get this monsoon rain, and all of a sudden, because there's no place for the water to go, the water suddenly is contaminated with metals and fertilizer, and it goes into a storm drain, okay, that can't handle the amount of water, and then it delivers it to the rivers and washes without treatment. I mean, so you look at this, and the ripple effect, Bryce, it's mind-blowing. It's killing people. It's too hot. You can't grow crap. Okay. And then on top of that, it just adds to all the other challenges to the rest of the infrastructure because it exacerbates their ability to respond. You know, you're prepared for some sort of a rain event, but look what they've created. They've created a deluge, and it's not just rain, but it's really poisoned by all the stuff it picks up as it goes into the rivers and the streams. Oh my God, this is just so, like, who's not paying attention now in Phoenix? I can't imagine the mayor and the city council like aren't into collective therapy, because if nothing else, why would they want to continue to spend their money on something that is only making things worse? Is there a response to this thing called a parking lot? But as you point out, it's really infrastructure.
1: Yeah, I mean, there has actually been a positive reaction to this. So Phoenix has already kind of started some reforms, at least with regards to parking, at least. So in January of 2024, the city council here in Phoenix, they voted 8-1 to reduce parking minimums citywide. So this is a tremendous step forward, especially in a place where, you know, you look and you don't really know why like a nail salon and a pharmacy need 32 parking spaces. Nobody does. And there's no science behind this. When I talked to David King about this at ASU, he described it as being 100% pseudoscience. He said that there's no real study behind this at all.
0: Oh my God, they made the numbers up because it worked for developers in some ways. You know, they also worked on the idea of the maximum of like everyone at Christmas coming into the CVS, as if Christmas happens 365 days of the year. I mean, do you know what I mean? It's like instead of being rational and really sort of showing that there was a need, you forced developers to do this, but they also kind of liked it because it was the idea that, oh, we're going to accommodate, you know, customers. And then the problem is by accommodating customers, what you're actually doing is making it more difficult for customers to even get into a building without going through a parking lot. Because I think one of the things that you mentioned in one of your articles is that the front doors are not on the street. They're on the parking lot. So everything is driven by parking, not really driven by being in the city.
1: Exactly. And I mean, going back to that vote, though, with the city council, at least, I mean, they dropped this minimum.
0: Good.
1: So this is tremendous because it means for affordable housing near the light rail, that minimum dropped to zero, basically. So 100 unit affordable complex now along the new light rail that we built, that used to require maybe 113 parking spaces, that now requires none. So, you know, that's structurally a very significant move. So, you know, we should talk about the reform that's taking place.
0: That's brilliant. And the reason is that it also says to people who want to buy those affordable housing that the idea is the reason why you want to be by the light rail is that it gets you to work. Exactly. And if it gets you to work, you don't need a car. And that's brilliant. I mean, think about the cost of gasoline right now, okay? Think about the cost of insurance. Think about the average car sells for $35,000. And if they're smart with these affordable units, then they would have the little grocery store or the laundromat or whatever it is. They would have it there so it's all walkable. So in the end, yeah, you may need a car. Get an Uber, you know, for when you actually need it. But you don't need a parking space. And in the end, you don't want one. And you're giving people a gift, even though initially they may grumble. Am I right?
1: Exactly. And I mean, right now, Phoenix is in a big growth phase as well. We're adding around 600,000 new residents per year. So that's over 100 people per day are choosing to move to Phoenix. And, when I was talking to David King about this, you know, he said that even if 20 or 30% of these people ended up in denser developments instead of the suburban sprawl, the city would be able to effectively build a new Tempe, which is like a city here. We'd be able to build a new Tempe in our own border within a decade. This is like the optimistic, you know, outlook on things here, because not everybody moving here, not everybody wants to own a car. Not everybody wants to have to drive. We talk about the associated costs with that, but it's also a lifestyle choice too. So if we kind of provide these opportunities for people to live in more denser housing, to have access to the light rail, and get rid of these parking minimums so that we can build denser city centers, then we have the people coming in order to flip the script, basically, on Phoenix.
0: As I'm listening to you, I mentioned that I sent you an article about France. And France is now required, I think it's every grocery store or every parking lot that's either in France or like being created, is that they're requiring them to have solar panels over the parking lot. So they're creating additional energy, which is like a win-win, especially now. Alternative energy, because it's the sun, like you don't have to dig for it, you know, it just shows up. But you're also providing shade, which I freaking love, okay? So you're creating, and we know you talked about the deaths from heat. What about Paris? Remember that huge heat wave? And nobody in Paris has AC, okay? Nobody in France does. And as a result of the heat wave, I mean, hundreds and hundreds of people died. So they're like coming to terms with that they needed affordable energy. They needed shade. They needed to do a win-win. They weren't going to be able to get rid of all the parking lots, but they could then turn the parking lots into something that had dual use, which I think is absolutely fabulous. So as I'm thinking about what they're doing in France, are they looking at the same opportunity? Even if you can't get rid of the lot, are you able to sort of adjust the lot by putting a new surfacing on, by being able to put solar panels on, by being able to do something so that what you have suddenly becomes more useful than as an empty parking space?
1: Yeah, I think that there was discussion many years ago about painting some of the roads here white, for instance. Yeah. I don't think that that gained much traction. I don't think that went anywhere.
0: Okay.
1: But what we do see is we actually see something very similar to France. And I've seen this now since I've returned to Phoenix. It's more and more common. We have like Fry's out here and Safeway. That might be like the East Coast, like Stop and Shop.
0: Right.
1: They have these massive parking lots out there, but they have been covering those completely with solar canopies now, which is, it's, you feel the difference. You know, when you have to park at the furthest side of the parking lot and then walk all the way across there at 120 degrees, you feel a difference when you're walking exposed under the sun versus when you're walking under these solar canopies. And you understand that these solar canopies are also generating electricity, so that this store is consuming less electricity from the grid. I mean, it's already, we have a very, a very strange abundance of energy and water in Phoenix already, as is. It's a very, very strange situation. So it's nice to see that stores like this are able to outfit themselves so that they can generate their own electricity.
0: And now there's such a motivator to do it because of the consequences of the energy crisis. And the crisis is only going to get worse. And in a lot of ways, you're now offering the people that are moving into Phoenix a real win-win. You know, I mean, they can look up at the solar and say, well, isn't this great? Look what Safeway is getting. But more importantly, look what I get to do. I get to walk in the shade. All right. Yeah. And that is an enormous thing. And as I was reading your article, Bryce, honest to God, I think I told you this before the show, I sent it to some people I know that teach like alternative energy or sustainability in high school. And I said, every single kid needs to read this story. Every single kid. Because I want them to look at infrastructure differently. All right. And that's really what your story is about, because it isn't a story about a parking space. It's about a story that space has enormous consequences. Let's look at the consequences. Let's look at the result we are looking for. OK, yes, you want to be accommodating to people. You want them to be safe. You want them to be able to get to that store and be able to act, because, you know, consumerism is part of our lives. I get that. But at the same time, if what you're accommodating is based on fiction with the how many, you know, spaces per person, which was insane, but more importantly, that insanity is now costing Phoenix a lot more money. And if people want a well-run city, they need to make sure that their money is being used in a much more reasonable way. And it turns out that one of the drivers of unreasonable might actually be that parking space. And if you can connect the dots to that parking space and making change that will not only serve them environmentally well, but serve them financially well, who the hell would say no, Bryce? I mean, I guess before I let you go, so who's pushing back on this? Anyone? And if they do, I want to know what the hell, why?
1: You know, when I was doing research for this article, that's something that I asked people. It's like, well, who is pushing back on this, basically? And luckily, I mean, pretty much nobody's pushing back on this.
0: Yay.
1: At this point. I think it's just a matter of, you know, we've kind of entrenched ourselves. We've spent 100 years, we've spent the last century making the same mistakes over and over again. So I think that the issue that we face now is, you know, how do we allow ourselves to say, hey, we were doing something wrong? for the past century. We need to reconfigure and rethink how we're building our cities.
0: I hope there are people that are running for Congress to hear this story. Because again, this is the kind of investment they could make. They could encourage, I mean, we help people build roads, all right? We do a, what is it, in 50-50, 80-20 share, whatever it is. We help people build like railroads. We give 80-20. I mean, we do, now we need to do something else. Okay, especially in light of the climate crisis, is that now we need to help communities invest in these things. So not only do they know they should do it, but now we inspire them to do it. And the way you inspire them is you cut a check. And the check ends up coming back tenfold in the lives you save, because as you pointed out, how many murders in the state and how many people died in Maricopa County? It turns out that the heat kills, and we need to understand who the enemy is. And there's a way to address it. I love this story. How Phoenix's invisible parking lots are making its heat problems worse. How did parking lots swallow one of America's hottest cities and make it even hotter? Bryce Cristiano is a journalist. He lived in Beijing for a decade, and now he's come home to Phoenix to find it at the center of everything. Thank you so much for writing this. It was wonderful, and it was at usastreetsblog.org. So I just want everyone to know where I found it. But I recommend that this story get picked up everywhere, because we need to be aware and we can make the change. So thank you. Thanks to segment producers Dave Scott and Stephanie Collins. And remember to tune into this station next week for more Best of the Attitude.

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This is an oldie but goodie. 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

0: Davey D, Hard Knock Radio, hanging out with you this afternoon. I wanted to talk to Medea Benjamin. You know her, you love her. She's from the organization Code Pink, and she has made it a point to keep us updated with a number of topics that are pressing and are a reflection of the attempt to oppress and distort and malign folks that we care about. It might be Palestinians. It might be folks in Cuba. It might be the way in which the government is operating to consolidate power. Medea Benjamin is on the case. And I recently saw a post last week, and now we're seeing the actions behind that post take hold. You told us to be on the lookout for the attempt of the U.S. government to merge our military with Israel. And then last night we were hearing that a bill around this passed a committee. So let's give people a little bit of 101. What is this about, and why should we be concerned, rhetorically speaking?
1: Well, in the past, and this was under President Obama, there was a memorandum of understanding signed that committed the U.S. to be supporting the Israeli military for 10 years. That memorandum